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songwriters to reclaim their rights 35 years after they were initially granted. And in 2015, a federal jury ruled that Willis owns 50% of the copyright to several Village People songs. He allowed President Donald Trump to use YMCA at his rallies after initially issuing a cease and desist order in 2023. Victor Willis died just 2 days of what would have been his 75th birthday. Felix Contreras, NPR News.

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2: Hi, I'm Christy Malasky with Ovation Apartments. Nevada Public Radio is News 88.9 KNPR Las Vegas, 91.7 KLNR Panaca and KTPH Tonopah, 88.7 KWPR Lund Ely, 89.3 KLKR Elko, K201 HX Mesquite at the Eureka Casino Resort, K201 BF Scotty's Junction, and K201 AD China Lake at 88.1, K203 DR Caliente at 88.5, K207 CY Round Mountain at 89.3, K201 ET Moapa at 89.9, K219 AV Beatty at 91.7, and K219 LM Lake Havasu City at 91.7 at the Nautical Beachfront Resort.
3: The 4th of July is right around the corner, and for many that means family, fun, and fireworks, including the illegal ones. I'm Paul Boger, this evening on KNPR State of Nevada. The 250th anniversary of the Declaration of Independence signing will likely spark massive celebrations. So what are communities doing to tamp down on the illegal fireworks? And how much trouble could you find yourself in if those fireworks turn to flames? After that, Southern Nevada has already experienced 3 extreme heat advisories this year. That includes one in March where temperatures were 30 degrees above normal. You'll learn about a new state law requiring cities across the state to develop master plans that include heat mitigation as part of new development. Then, with Colorado River negotiations ongoing, we hear from Southern Nevada's top water official, John Ensminger. Plus, we'll talk about what to see, hear, and do this holiday weekend. That's coming up after the headlines from NPR.
4: Live from NPR News in Washington, I'm Ryland Barton. Qatar's prime minister met in Doha today with White House envoys Steve Witkoff and President Trump's son-in-law, Jared Kushner. They discussed the next steps in the interim peace deal with Iran. NPR's Ayo Batrao reports Iran's delegation arrived in Qatar, but won't hold direct talks with the U.S. envoys.
5: Qatar says its prime minister, Mohammed Al-Thani, discussed the interim peace deal with the White House envoys and the situation in Lebanon, where there's a shaky ceasefire. The health ministry there says Israeli attacks have killed more than 40 people in the past 2 weeks. Iran says its negotiators are discussing with Qatari mediators the need for a full Israeli withdrawal from southern Lebanon in talks today in Doha. Iran's foreign ministry says its delegation is also raising the issue of the release of billions of dollars in frozen assets as part of the deal signed with the U.S. The talks in Qatar come just days after Iran and the U.S. traded fire following Iranian attacks on ships transiting the Strait of Hormuz without its permission. Ayo Batrao, NPR News, Dubai.
4: A federal judge has ordered the Defense Department to lift its requirement that journalists be accompanied by an escort while in the Pentagon. The ruling's another legal setback to the Trump administration's effort to restrict media coverage of the Pentagon. Most Americans feel proud of their country, but are also worried about its future. The latest NPR PBS News Marist poll points to how Americans are feeling ahead of its 250th birthday. Mahum Javed has more.
6: Looking ahead, most Americans think America's best days are yet to come. Jason Withington works in information technology in Missouri and identifies as a moderate. He thinks America's future is promising as long as certain things are taken care of.
7: In order for our economy to keep growing and for my kids' generation and my grandkids' generation, we got to get the debt under control.
6: When asked to think ahead to America's 300th birthday, the majority of Americans say they're not too confident or not confident at all about the future for up-and-coming generations. Maham Javed, NPR News.
4: Scientists say they've taken a big step towards creating a fully functional synthetic cell. NPR's Rob Stein has more.
8: Researchers at the University of Minnesota say they made their cell from scratch in their laboratory. Other scientists have previously engineered cell-like structures, but the Minnesota researchers say their creation, dubbed the Spud cell, is the first that can perform some of the key functions of living cells. Those include the ability to feed, grow, divide, and spontaneously develop new capabilities. Much more work is needed, but the researchers say their cells could someday have many important uses, including helping produce new medicines. Critics, however, worry that synthetic cells could pose future risks. Rob Stein, NPR News.
4: This is NPR News from Washington.
9: 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I'm Jay Bartos for KNPR News. Officials at Harry Reid International Airport expect a long 4th of July weekend to be busy and are offering a few suggestions to make life easier for anyone heading that way. They encourage anyone picking up a passenger to use the cell phone lot or arrange to meet using the numbered columns in the passenger pickup areas. They said long-term parking will fill up quickly, and they recommend making reservations. They also said mobile check-in is useful for saving time. Officials say tomorrow and Sunday are expected to be the busiest days. A captain with the Las Vegas Metropolitan Police Department is the new Clark County School District Chief of Police. The Board of Trustees voted this morning to approve the hiring of Captain Jeff Clark. That follows Superintendent Joan Ebert's recommendation. She noted his 21 years in law enforcement, including his work as a detective, a sergeant, and the Southeast Area Command Captain. He also has experience with K-9 patrol and special investigations. Clark will earn a reported $225,000 per year. And the Vegas Golden Knights have re-signed defenseman Rasmus Anderson, according to multiple sources. It's a 7-year deal with a cap hit of $8.5 million per year. He was acquired in a mid-season trade with the Calgary Flames. More news on our website, knpr.org. I'm Jay Bartos for KNPR News.
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11: From Nevada Public Radio, I'm Paul Boger. This is State of Nevada. If you've driven around the Las Vegas Valley in recent days, you know the 4th of July is right around the corner just by all the roadside fireworks stands that have popped up. Fireworks at the best of times can be a risky proposition. In a desert, they're downright dangerous. That's why only so-called safe and sane fireworks are allowed. However, that's not going to stop some from crossing over the county line and buying illegal fireworks, stuff like mortars, bottle rockets, and firecrackers, and turning the holiday into what feels like a war zone to some residents. Here to talk about what's at risk this holiday weekend is Deputy Fire Marshal Rick Rozier with the City of Las Vegas' Fire Department. Rick, welcome to State of Nevada.
12: Thank you, sir. Thank you for having me.
11: Las Vegans often go to places like Pahrump or neighboring reservations to buy fireworks that are illegal in Clark County. Where should people be buying their fireworks from?
12: Now, this year we're telling everybody to buy local and stay legal. And basically what that means is the 200 or so booths that we have spread out all over the valley, those sell the safe and sane fireworks that were tested and approved for sale by the Fire Prevention Association of Nevada.
11: So what qualifies as a safe and sane firework?
12: Well, a lot of things. The main things that we're looking for, they don't explode. They don't travel through the air, not to say that they won't shoot sparks in the air, and they don't travel across the ground. So those are the main three things that we're looking for, and then they're effectively tested by the association to make sure they don't burst into flames after the effect is over and those types of things.
11: So the 4th of July can be chaotic, to say the least, for emergency services. What kind of call increase do you see?
12: You know, actually, I spoke to the dispatching chief this morning just to kind of get those numbers. And last year, they got approximately 1,200 calls between 6 p.m. and 6 a.m. on the 4th. And to put that in perspective, on average, they get about 1,400 calls in a 24-hour shift.
11: Oh, wow. So that is quite an increase just for one shift there. Talk about staffing. Is it an all hands on deck?
12: Yeah, for the firefighting crews, it's standard operating practice where all the stations are filled, all the apparatus is being utilized. In our prevention division, it's basically everybody's working that night. It's a long night, a lot of enforcement and inspection activities, but yeah, it's pretty much all hands on deck.
11: During the holiday, talk about what kind of calls you're responding to, at least from, you know, is it going to be all fire situations or are you also dealing with a lot of medical things?
12: Last year, for example, we had 125 incidences regarding fireworks, and we had some burn injuries, outside fires, which, you know, are basically palm trees and pine trees and, you know, all the other vegetation that catches on fire. And then we had 7 building fires, and that's fairly common for that type of evening.
11: Local municipalities in Southern Nevada are on a campaign they're calling Safe and Sane. We mentioned those Safe and Sane fireworks just a moment ago. Metro has been confiscating illegal fireworks. Do these sort of things actually work, these safety campaigns?
12: You know, it's a drop in the bucket, to be honest with you. We do our best to try to have an impact, but the reality of it is if you look outside in the 4th, it is literally like a war zone outside. And the few number of people, I mean, even though Metro has quite a few people working that evening, you know, with this target in mind, it does hopefully create a little bit of buzz out there, but the reality of it is I wish it would do more. I wish that we could make a bigger impact, but that's why these education and messages are that important. Try to get out in front of it and explain the hazards that are associated with these type of fireworks and hope that the people would do it on their own.
11: You know, we had Metro on last year where they talked about they have police stationed in neighborhoods where they just watch the skies and they follow the fireworks and they go to one house after another. What sort of punishment or fines could people be faced if they're caught with illegal fireworks?
12: I don't know about all 4 jurisdictions, but the county and the city of Las Vegas have both passed civil ordinances which allow us to fine, I believe, $250 for the first offense and $500 for additional offenses. And I believe in the county they also have disposal fees, which can get extremely high when you're looking at those fireworks as being a hazardous material.
11: That's Rick Rozier, Deputy Fire Marshal for the City of Las Vegas. I want to turn now to someone on the post-incident side, fireworks safety. Dr. Jay Coates, he's the Medical Director of the Sunrise Hospital's Burn and Reconstruction Center. Jay, welcome to State of Nevada.
13: Thank you very much. Good to be here.
11: Just want to note that you are a working doctor and could get called away at any time, so we are going to be aware of that. You know, talk to me a little bit. What are common injuries from improperly handling fireworks?
13: Well, you know, it's usually things where people are trying to hold on to them, throw them at each other, premature detonation. So, you know, we'll see a lot of those followed by people that are just hit by, you know, stray fire shrapnel, if you will, little sparks or things like that that may directly burn them or set their clothes on fire.
11: Do you mostly see adults, kids? Is it a mix of both?
13: It's a mix of both. And, you know, it's the 4th of July, so besides the fireworks, a lot of times we'll see things where, you know, from cookouts, propane explosions, people catching on fire like that. But there's definitely a mix. A definite uptick in kids, though, during the 4th of July for what we see.
11: Just how much of an increase over the 4th of July weekend do you see?
13: Well, you know, on an average week, I'll see anywhere from 10 to 30 burns minor. So probably about double that, you know, over the weekend. It can, you know, Monday's going to be interesting because a lot of these are things that are going to require some sort of surgical intervention or treatment. So, you know, it makes for a busy week the following week.
11: And what parts of the body are being burned?
13: Well, it's usually arms, legs, mostly things like that. Sometimes people get hit in the face, but it's typically hands and arms.
11: Based on your experience, have firework-related injuries become more common in recent years?
13: I got to tell you, I don't think they've become more common. It's pretty steady that what we see over the 4th of July. I can't say that I've seen an absolute increase. You know, we'll have those one-offs here and there where there's large injuries from them. But, you know, it's usually things like people burning their fingers or something like that.
11: So at what point should somebody who's gotten a burn seek medical care?
13: Well, anytime it looks like it's blistered, it's painful. Most of these are bad first, maybe second degree burns. But, you know, when you start seeing blistering and redness or it just becomes painful, it's worth seeking attention at that point in time because burns can progress over time sometimes. And what doesn't look too bad today, tomorrow might actually look a little bit worse.
11: So talk me through the process. You know, somebody has come in with a bad burn into the emergency room. What's going to happen over the next day, a couple of days, or maybe a couple of weeks?
13: Sure. It depends on, again, how severe the burn is. But let's say your average second degree burn where you've blistered or sloughed off skin. We're in a place now where we take most of those to the operating room because it's quite painful to debride those. We'll debride in the operating room, take off all that dead skin, uncover everything. We will put on one of a few different products depending on where the burn is. We use a lot of times what's called a cadaver graft, which is a donated skin product. It's like a biological Band-Aid. We'll also use amnion, which is a stem cell. We'll put this over the burn, and then we monitor. It's usually anything that doesn't heal within 10 to 14 days will likely require a skin graft.
11: How often do you see those sorts of burns, I guess, on these major holiday weekends?
13: We're
11: doing skin grafts, I guess.
13: Skin, yeah. I mean, we all the time. It'd be rare for me to have a holiday where I don't see them, so.
11: Are there any particular firework handling habits or even particular firework types that you would recommend people avoid to stay safe this year?
13: Well, it's common sense, which isn't always so common, but it's a matter of, like I said, you know, light them and get away. Don't hold on to them. Don't throw them. Don't throw them at each other. You know, those sort of things are the things that are really going to protect you from getting burned. And then once they go off, as you said, we've got a lot different fireworks in the city now than we used to, the things that fly through the air. But if they hit something and they explode or there's sparks coming off of them, you know, try to stay clear of that so they don't hit either your skin directly or set your clothing on fire. And then always have something nearby, a water source, fire extinguisher, something like that in case there is a fire.
11: And what should people do if they have a small burn, you know, something they can treat at home?
13: First thing is run cold water over it to stop the burning process. And then most likely if you can just put an antibiotic ointment on it or something like that or a small bandage to cover it, you'll be fine. And if it progresses or looks worse, then, yeah, you should seek treatment or have it looked at.
11: Rick, I want to fold you back into the conversation. What should people have on hand if there is a fire before authorities come?
12: Well, what we usually try to recommend is, you know, while you're shooting off the fireworks, have a bucket of water or a charged hose available at all times. Soak the fireworks. We do get a lot of fire calls from people throwing their fireworks away in their trash can. They rekindle, set the trash can on fire, and then it spreads to the house. So keep the trash can away, even if you've soaked it. Keep it away from your house 10 feet. And, you know, again, we just recommend soaking them or watering them down for, you know, an hour, 2 hours after you use them.
11: It seems like things get louder and more chaotic every 4th. We hear people say that a lot, too. Is that something that's really happening to your knowledge?
12: You know, that's a good question, and I wish we had better metrics to quantify that. All I can tell you is anecdotal from the several years that I've been doing this. It doesn't look like it's getting any better. It looks about the same. Maybe with more people comes more fireworks, you know, as the population grows. You know, we're looking. The city is doing, I think, 5 shows, and then we've got the big show that's going on the Strip, which is going to be similar to the one that people see on New Year's Eve. So we're encouraging people to go watch a free show. It's going to be a lot better than anything you can buy. It's going to be nice. You can relax, enjoy yourself, and watch the free show. I know Clark County is doing several shows. So there's options. So we hope that the people will take the safer option and enjoy themselves this 4th of July.
11: That is where we are going to have to leave it. Rick Rozier is a deputy fire marshal with the City of Las Vegas' Fire Department. Jay Coates is the medical director of Sunrise Hospital's Burn and Reconstruction Center. Rick, Jay, thank you so much.
12: Thank you for having me.
13: Thank you.
11: And as a note, the City of Las Vegas and Sunrise Hospital's parent company, HCA Healthcare, are financial supporters of Nevada Public Radio. 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

0: We're back with KNPR State of Nevada. I'm Paul Boger. It may not feel like we're approaching the height of summer, but by next week, temperatures in Las Vegas should be back into the triple digits again. That's one reason why Nevada's two most populous communities are working to follow a new state law requiring them to add heat mitigation efforts to their master plans. Under AB 96, communities with more than 100,000 residents must develop plans that bolster access to public cooling stations, drinking water, so-called cool building practices, and more shade over paved surfaces. It's aimed at saving lives. According to the Clark County Coroner's Office, more than 800 people died because of heat in 2024 and 2025. But are the changes enough to help? Here to discuss that is Alan Hilaly. He's the water and environmental reporter for the Las Vegas Review-Journal. Alan, thanks for coming in and chatting with me.
1: Yeah, thanks for having me.
0: Before we talk about the law, I want to ask about a statistic that gets bandied about a lot. It is that Reno and Las Vegas are the country's two fastest warming cities. Where does that statistic come from?
1: Yeah, it comes from an independent group of climate scientists that formed a nonprofit called Climate Central. Every day on Earth Day, they release an analysis of temperatures, average temperatures since 1970 for every major city across the nation. And for the past at least half a decade, Reno and Las Vegas have been at the top of that list. So when we're talking about extreme heat planning, things like planting trees and making our buildings better, that is a very tangible metric for us to say, you know, we need to do something about this problem now to plan for the future.
0: So how would this new heat mitigation law, AB 96, address that extreme heat?
1: Right. So basically what the law did is it required, and as you said, any municipality, local government with more than 100,000 residents to look at how they can amend their city codes, their master plans to potentially address some of these specific issues like access to drinking water and all the other things that you mentioned. Essentially, you know, what it means in practice at this point is, at least here in Southern Nevada, they have created another working group with all of the municipalities, City of Henderson, Boulder City, Clark County. They all came together. They hired an outside consultant to kind of do this analysis of what are the things that are missing from our master plans. I think there is some hesitance about whether that actually does something tangibly, right? I mean, we can put language in our city codes or language in our master plans about cooling centers and all these things, but without tangible funding sources or dedicated attention, and also any real tangible enforcement action, any way to hold our city governments accountable, there is just a question of whether, you know, a quick language change does mean anything in practice.
0: It's like you're looking at my notes, because my next question is about enforcement. There's no teeth in this. So are lawmakers who, you know, brought this law forward last session talking about bringing it back next year?
1: I don't think they're talking about this specifically. I think the focus, at least that I have, what I understand is there is a really concerted effort to maybe catch Nevada up to cities like Phoenix, LA, Miami, and potentially creating a statewide heat office, a dedicated official at the state government who can find funding sources for these things, plan year-round to work with our local governments on these very specific things. I think there's just been, you know, what I hear all the time is that nobody before maybe 2022 wanted to, quote, own this issue, right? I mean, it's just so fragmented across all these local governments. And the longer we let that happen, the more people die. So I think one of the things that they might do at the session, I know Assembly Member Cynthia Moore is looking at introducing something, is to create that statewide heat office, which is a similar model to some of the other hottest cities in the country.
0: We've already experienced at least 3 extreme heat advisories this year. Have we seen the cities or counties act any differently this summer as compared to previous summers?
1: I wouldn't say so. I think really our only official response here in Southern Nevada and in Northern Nevada has been these cooling centers, right? There are community centers, there are libraries, there are places that open their doors and basically can't tell you to get out of there if you're there to cool down. But what we've seen in real academic research from the Desert Research Institute is that these aren't being used well. They're not advertised. There is a stigma associated with them. People associate them with homelessness. So there is, questions just about how can we make these cooling centers more effective, more well attended, and how can we place them in the neighborhoods where we need them most? And we do have that data about where heat is most acutely felt when we're in these really hot summers. So, I don't think there's really been anything different this year. The municipalities are still very focused on planting trees, something that takes, upwards of half a decade to really have any tangible impact. But I will say they are, targeting those to the most urban heat islands that they can. So nothing's really changed, but I think they're at the table, they're talking. There was the Southern Nevada Extreme Heat Summit. People are having the conversations. I think they're just looking for the way to take this to the next level.
0: We got about 30 seconds left, Alan. Who supported this law? Where did it come from?
1: Yeah, so this law, I believe it was first put forward in 2023. Governor Lombardo did veto it. It did have a lot of support from the Democrats up in Carson City, but it is a bipartisan issue, right? Nobody wants people dying of extreme heat in their districts.
0: Alan Hilaly is the water and environmental reporter for the Las Vegas Review-Journal. Alan, it's always good to talk to you.
1: Yeah, thanks for having me.

0: The plan for managing Colorado River water is set to expire later this year. Some 40 million people rely on it for municipal needs, including roughly 2.5 million residents of the Las Vegas Valley. Water managers from seven river states have been trying to hammer out a deal before the federal government steps in and imposes severe cuts, which could happen later this summer. Recently, Heidi Kaiser sat down with Southern Nevada Water Authority General Manager John Ensminger for an overview and update. Their conversation was the first installment of our new live event series, SON In Depth, and the full interview will be on KNPR.org later this week. In the meantime, here's a snippet of that conversation. And as a note, KNPR gets financial support from the Southern Nevada Water Authority.
1: Hi, John.
2: Hello again.
1: I want to go back to the 1922 agreement or the 1944 agreement that you referenced earlier. You know, it's often sort of collectively called the Law of the River. And many people who are here tonight and listening in will know by now that it was based on flawed math, among other things. The average flows that it was using that got divided up and allocated among the seven states that rely on those flows were higher than the overall averages we've seen since then. And the resulting overallocation doesn't even take into account climate change, drought, the record low snowpack we saw this year. And that's just one issue, albeit a very big one. There are other problems with the law that have also been identified over the years. And, you know, we often hear summaries of the current situation that focus on haggling or even fighting among the basin states. Let's for a moment just turn that around. And I want to think about it as a mandate to fix or improve the agreement. Let's say that we were going to be able to account for things like climate change and indigenous people's water rights, some of the big problems with the previous agreement. What are the top two or three problems like that with the current law that you believe you and the other water managers should be tackling right now?
2: Well, it takes a lot more than me and six other governors' representatives. But if you want to really drill into the dysfunctional components of the Law of the River, I would identify three. The first one is the treaty between the United States and Mexico. Article 10B says you can only curtail deliveries to Mexico in the event of an extraordinary drought. But there's no definition of extraordinary drought. It's probably the worst written provision of law I've ever read. The second one would be the really regretful decision of the state of Arizona to agree to the 1968 Act, where they got federal funding to build the Central Arizona Project and subordinate and make junior all of their water rights to the state of California, which makes it incredibly difficult to get California to contribute. And then the third is just the poorly worded Article 3 in the compact itself, which leaves the upper basin thinking we divided the river 50-50 and leaves the lower basin thinking they owe us all of our water, even if they have to go to zero. So you just have these really dysfunctional junctures within a century of river law that allow people to dig in on different positions and make it very difficult to reach compromise.
1: Another way that I've been thinking about this is that there's really not a monolithic law of the river. And you touched on this earlier. There's a starting agreement, and then there's a bunch of alterations, a bunch of addendums, infrastructure plans, legal settlements, minutes, treaties, other updates over the years. It's all really just sort of a Byzantine management plan. To give folks an idea what Colorado River system negotiations look like, it took 7 years, if I'm not mistaken, to come to the agreement on the 2019 drought contingency plan. Is that right?
2: I guess I would estimate 5 years, but it takes years, to come up with these agreements.
1: And I want you to help me understand what it means when we hear that, you know, the law or the agreement is expiring this year, given that Byzantine nature of the management plan. Is it that referring to the drought shortage period addressed in the interim guidelines from 2007, or is it the 2019 contingency plan, or are there, you know, parts of the management plan that are going to stay in effect and we're going to replace everything else? Are we chucking the whole thing out the window and coming up with a new plan? What does that look like?
2: Well, as with most answers in water, it's not entirely linear. There are the big parts that are expiring are the 2007 guidelines, which govern how you create intentionally created surplus in Lake Mead, which govern how much shortages need to be taken in the lower basin, which govern operations between Lake Powell and Lake Mead. The drought contingency plan that I referred to as being approved by Congress expires, and three different minutes with Mexico all expire essentially on October 1st this year.
1: Mm-hmm.
2: However, there are some, not evergreen provisions, but some provisions that continue on. The ability of the lower basin entities to access our intentionally created surplus through 2036 stay in place and have been blessed by Congress. Nevada's ability to move water from the Virgin and Muddy Rivers through Lake Mead and access it at our facilities at Saddle Island stay in place through 2056. So it's not 100% expiration, but it's a big enough expiration that if we don't have another plan in place, you're leaving it to the federal government to act unilaterally.
1: Yeah. And the Interior Department has set and reset, and they've been missed, deadlines for the basin states to come up with this plan that you were just talking about. Most recently, I think it was Valentine's Day. The states yet don't have anything firm, a few proposals, and you made one in early May. I believe it was first reported locally by Alan Halali of the Las Vegas Review-Journal. It involved, as I understand it, lower basin states taking voluntary cuts in order to save up to 3.2 million acre feet of water by 2028. Where does that proposal stand?
2: I think Nevada, in our comments, we put out a proposal. California immediately endorsed it. And then we got a response from the Department of Interior, and we spent the last couple of weeks talking with them about that. And I think that's the most likely 28-month operating plan. Like, how do you get to the end of 2028 without steering the car into Supreme Court litigation? So I think there's been some very productive conversations, and certainly Nevada can live within what we have proposed as our contributions. So we'll just have to see if we can land that particular airplane. There's a hearing in front of the Senate Energy and Natural Resources Committee today, where Senator Cortez Masto asked a couple of fairly pointed questions of the Assistant Secretary of Water and Science. So it's a bad pun, but it's a fluid situation.
1: And in that proposal, how much would Nevada be giving up?
2: So California has proposed reducing their basic apportionment by 440,000 acre feet. Arizona is proposing to reduce their basic apportionment by 760,000 acre feet. And Nevada has proposed reducing our basic apportionment by 50,000 acre feet. But the important thing to keep in mind there is our basic apportionment is 300,000 acre feet. So that would mean our legal ability to divert water off of our basic apportionment would go to 250,000 acre feet. But our ICS, our intentionally created surplus off the Virgin and Muddy, is 30,000. So we'd still have 280. And last year we used 198. So under anything but the most catastrophic conditions for the next 28 months, we would still be banking more extra water in Lake Mead. We wouldn't actually be required to, cut off any particular thing.
1: So it's been reported by multiple outlets that the Bureau of Reclamation is now aiming for this summer as their latest deadline. They want something from you guys. And the Bureau and you have both suggested short-term plans that get revisited every couple of years. And assuming this would allow for prioritization of problems to solve, putting, say, the most urgent first. So, if it takes 5 years to negotiate 1 minute, let's say we only have 2 years to tackle something, you're going to start with the most urgent things, right? So what would be those first couple of issues that you have to tackle in that interim period?
2: Well, I think you have to deal with the states in the upper basin, Wyoming, Utah, Colorado, and New Mexico, and get them to accept the fact that they're going to have to be part of the solution. because thus far they really have kind of stiff-armed us and just said, you know, I think different states have different reasons, but we have not made progress with them being willing to be part of the solution. And if they continue to refuse to be part of that solution, I'm not sure litigation is avoidable. So we got to really press on that, and not just at the gubernatorial representative level. I mean, senators and utility managers and, you know, different people have to get involved in that conversation. If we could get any meaningful contribution out of those four states, then I think you have to turn your attention to the durability of the lower basin reductions, and then the Palamede release operations and how you release water from upstream, you know, Flaming Gorge, Blue Mesa, you know, Navajo, the major components of how you construct a long-term durable deal like that.
1: John Ensminger is among the negotiators who are trying to find enough water for the 40 million people who use the Colorado River, in addition to all of us who use it here in Las Vegas. John, thank you so much for being here and talking with me today. I really
2: Absolutely.
1: Appreciate
2: thank
1: it.
2: Thank you. It was a pleasure, Heidi.

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0: We're back. It's KNPR State of Nevada. I'm your host, Paul Boger. School's out for summer, and that means it's time to hit the books? Well, sort of. In an effort to keep kids and adults reading through the season known for vacations and playtime, libraries across the state have launched reading challenge programs to boost literacy. And over the years, those efforts have become more creative. Washoe County Library System has curated reading challenge lists to reflect its theme of dinosaurs, archaeology, and paleontology. Las Vegas Clark County Library District has a few tricks up its sleeve as well. In early June, we spoke with Claudia Melton. She's the branch manager at the West Charleston Library, part of the Las Vegas Clark County Library District. We wanted to get her take on summer reading programs and why they're important. Here's that conversation. Claudia, thank you for coming in today.
5: Thank you so much for having me.
0: So why do libraries go to such lengths to promote reading through the summer?
5: Well, it's important for us to promote reading through the summer because we're trying to fill the gap and address something called the summer slide. Basically, the summer slide is the reading loss and the academic loss that can occur for children during the summer. As you pointed out, they're having fun, they're playing, they're having a good time, but reading is also a practice, and our goal is to make sure that they practice that through the summer by incentivizing it, inviting them into a community space like a library, and making sure they have fun with it.
0: Do you feel a larger sense of responsibility to help increase reading among kids and adults for that matter, given that literacy across the board in Nevada ranks towards the bottom nationally?
5: We feel a sense that we need to promote community. And without promoting community and having folks enjoy the space, enjoy the reading, we can't improve literacy. Reading for children, our goal is to make it fun. And if it's not fun, of course they're not going to want to do it. So we make sure that we have fun story times, STEAM programming, and arts and cultural events that incentivize it and let people know you're not reading alone. This is a community sport. And we want children to know from a very young age that we're all in it together to support them in their reading journey.
0: I very much felt like I lived out of the library through the summer growing up. Do you see a notable uptick in patronage through these summer months, or does it stay relatively stable?
5: So in Las Vegas, we're unique. People are coming into the library not just to read, but also to escape the heat. But it's a great environment where people can settle in, join community, read, and also participate in our different programs. So we do see an uptick, especially when it gets very, very hot outside.
0: Let's talk about these challenges program to get kids to read. You know, how do you get kids to participate, essentially?
5: So we do promotional opportunities in the libraries. We go out to schools and different outreach and community events, and we let people know all of the great challenges that are happening. So specifically, our challenge started on May 15th, and it ends July 15th. And it's very simple. You can go to our website. You can sign up there, or even better, visit one of our 25 locations and sign up and get a reading log. All you have to do to participate is read for 20 hours. And I know 20 hours during the summer, that sounds like a lot. Right? It's really not. It only breaks down to about 20 minutes a day. And this is the fun part for us. This is when we get to start giving you and kids prizes. So kids, they get a free book when they sign up. Adults, they get something called a book buck when they sign up. And then they can shop in one of the library district bookstores in order to select their own titles.
0: How heavy do you have to incentivize it with prizes to get folks on board?
5: So the great thing about Vegas is Vegas already has a culture of readers. There are folks who work behind the scenes in security, in nursing facilities who love to read. So we don't have to heavily incentivize it, but we find it's just an additional way to support people. And who doesn't enjoy a pan pizza from Pizza Hut? Who doesn't enjoy a free treat from Freed's Bakery? If we can provide that, I want that. It's something, of course, we want to give to our community.
0: Those personal pan pizzas, man, that's what really triggered all that reading when I was a kid.
5: A whole generation of millennials and Gen X started to read because of these pan pizzas.
0: Let's talk about how it actually works. How do people log their reading?
5: So they have two options. They can do it on a physical bookmark. If they visit their local library, they can just write off where they've been reading. Or if they go online, they can log in and log it there. All of the instructions are on our website, or they can visit one of the libraries and we can go through the log with them.
0: We should note that the library districts in Henderson, North Las Vegas, and Washoe County all have summer reading challenges all currently underway, and we'll have links to them on our website at knpr.org. You know, does the library arrange new displays and end cap collections to reflect their promotion of summer reading?
5: We do, but we do it all year round. One of the big things we do is we try to promote cultural events, holidays. So right now in my library, we have a display up for mystery. We're going to have displays and signage up for Juneteenth programs that we're doing. We just try to make sure we're not only promoting the book collection, but we're also promoting the different events that we have going on as well that support the community.
0: What are some of the books or genres that seem to fly off the shelves these summers?
5: Oh, that's my favorite question. Okay, so for the kids, right now, Wings of Fire by Tui Sutherland, that is a popular one. Percy Jackson and the Olympians, that's been popular for the past 10 years. That's what our teens love to read. We have a new series. J graphic novels are really popular. I believe it's called Jelly and Narwhal, or Narwhal and Jelly. Those are the things that kids are pulling off of the shelf that's getting them to their prizes.
0: I recall summer reading displays that were filled with a lot of the same books that were acquired during summer months, from To Kill a Mockingbird to The Adventures of Tom Sawyer. You know, are these kids reading for summer in preparation for fall as well?
5: Some are and some aren't. Yesterday we talked to a student in the library and we asked her what was she excited to read this summer. She said, I'm finishing Jane Eyre and then I'm moving on to Jane Austen. She's not reading it specifically for school. It's because she wants to. But we also have books for kids like her, but we also have books for kids who want to read the graphic novels, who want to read a fun adventure, who want to travel to a new place. Our goal is to have a very diverse collection that meets the needs of students where they are, whether they're just reading for fun or to get ready for the next school year. But we do have those classic books on our shelf.
0: You mentioned that people come in during the summer months because it's hot, trying to escape that heat. So how much does the library serve as an actual third place during the summer?
5: We are a third space 365 days out of the year. There are very few places anymore where you don't have to pay to be there. We don't require you to have a library card. You can just walk in and enjoy the space. And as a third space, what we're noticing is people are connecting to our Wi-Fi. They are seeing all of the different programs we have. So, for example, at my library, we have 3D printing. We have a hydroponics program. We have a sewing program. We also have book clubs and writing clubs as well. It's an opportunity for us to bring people in so that they can figure out what engagement level they want. If they just want to sit quietly and enjoy the space, they're welcome to do so. But if they want to participate deeper, we also have those opportunities available to them as well.
0: Claudia, we have about 30 seconds left. What are you reading this summer?
5: Okay, what am I reading? So I am reading The Mermaid of Black Conch. It is about a mermaid in the Caribbean who's been cursed, and she starts to flirt with a very cute Rastafarian. So it's a little bit of romance, a little bit of mystery. It's been a fun read so far. So that is one book I recommend if you want to take a little island trip to the Caribbean this summer.
0: The Las Vegas Clark County Library District Summer Reading Challenge goes through July 15th. We'll have more information linked at knpr.org. Claudia Melton is the branch manager for the West Charleston Library. Claudia, thank you.
5: Thank you so much for having me.
0: And as a note, KNPR does receive financial support from the Las Vegas Clark County Library District. The effort to get children to read goes beyond logging hours and winning prizes. One Las Vegas barber decided to incentivize reading by offering free haircuts to kids who read books. His books. KNPR's Ann Davis has more.
6: At Heat City Fade's Barber Shop in the Charleston Heights neighborhood of Las Vegas, a cadre of barbers shave, cut, and towel off patrons. Today, they're all school-aged children. Each of them is wearing a cape with a book in their lap. It's part of the deal. In exchange for reading aloud to their barbers, they each get a free haircut. It's a special program for Nevada Reading Week, which is held annually in March. But for James Allen, the barbershop's owner, encouraging literacy is a year-round mission.
7: I'm actually a juvenile probation officer as well, and I work with kids, and I see so many kids that struggle, that's up in age, and they still don't know how to read. So it just inspired me to try and do something that's going to help these kids learn how to read and pick up a book rather than their cell phone all day.
6: Research indicates that over the summer months, kids can lose about 20% of their school year literacy gains. It's a phenomenon commonly referred to as the summer slide. Allen, who's known by community members as Spody, uses the books he authors and illustrates to tackle the growing childhood literacy problem. His books are also meant to guide young readers through real-life problems, such as bullying and peer pressure.
7: My idea of being in a barbershop is being in a community.
6: Less than 40% of Clark County third graders in 2023 were considered to be proficient in reading. For parents like David McClare, it's a serious concern.
8: As parents, we need to do our job as much as we can to actually boost their education, boost their reading.
6: In the meantime, education officials say parents can help ward off the worst effects of the summer slide by integrating at least 20 minutes of reading into kids' daily lives. Ann Davis, KNPR News. Thank you.

0: There's no shortage of what to see, hear, and do at any time in Nevada. Here to filter out a few of the best options for this holiday weekend is KNPR's Mike Prevett, who oversees the Arts and Culture Beat for Nevada Public Radio. Hi, Mike.
1: Yeah.

0: 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We're on a mission to inform, educate, and inspire a growing audience. To make that happen, we need you to do something extraordinary. Donate. Your dollars will be transformed into trustworthy news, compelling stories, and so much more. Thank you.
1: Long arts and entertainment, Bacchanalia over in Reno, and nobody's interests are overlooked. There are the capital C culture events like ballet and Shakespeare and Japanese drum performances and mariachi and classical music. But then you also have the events that are centered around like Disney music and musical theater, and there's tribute acts, and that's, you know, those are all for people looking for something maybe a little more familiar. Paul, when you are going to do Art Town events, what do you like to check out?
2: As you mentioned, there's always a lot of concerts, theater performances. There's also a lot of local history lectures, so that's where I tend to spend my time.
1: Oh. I feel like if I was up there, I would personally would like to check out the Kronos Quartet. They don't come to Nevada very often. They're actually playing July 9th at the Robert Z. Hawkins Amphitheater. Or maybe I'd wait a week and I would go to the UNR Quad. That is where there'll be a performance of The Tentit. They are a local ten piece that is trying to, in their words, disrupt Reno's status quo. And that's something I can wholeheartedly support in any city. I should also mention at this point that there are multiple options each day for children, and especially a lot of like hands-on activities that usually involve the visual arts. And some of these events are free. And others, like especially the concerts, are ticketed and usually come with a price. If you want to investigate for on your own, we'll have a link at knpr.org.
2: We'd be remiss if we didn't talk about the holiday weekend. Mike, does Art Town have anything related to Independence Day?
1: Yes. On July 3rd, the Discovery will host a children's event with a holiday sing-along. And then on July 4th, the big night, Reno Philharmonic will perform at UNR's Mackey Stadium. They've got a free concert that's ending with a big drone show.
2: What about for Southern Nevada? I know there will be a lot of fireworks shows to choose from. Is there anything to do beyond that?
1: Yeah, there are several things that acknowledge or commemorate the holiday and likely end before the final fireworks show if you still want to end the night with a bang. If you wanted to enjoy your Saturday afternoon and honor the U.S.'s 250th, maybe also take a break to somewhere that doesn't have triple-digit temperatures, then you want to go to Lee Canyon near Mount Charleston. From 9 a.m. to 5 p.m. They'll have the usual outdoor offerings out there, but they'll also have a live band in the afternoon, and they've got this burger and beer lunch special priced at ahem, $17.76. And this is just in time for a brand new 2-mile hiking path that is now up there called the High Pines Trail.
2: You had me at hiking and beer.
1: Right. But if those are maybe are a little more than what you're looking for, how about a play? How about a play about the U.S. Constitution?
2: It's very much in the national conversation this week.
1: Right. For a public fit theater company in Las Vegas, it's been in the conversation since last year where they first produce this work, and they're bringing it back for July 3rd at Clark County Library. It's called What the Constitution Means to Me. It's part civics history lesson and also part memoir, and it's written by Heidi Schreck, and it alternates between her as a high school debater and also her as an adult. And it addresses the country's very important document, the rights that are contained within it, and why those rights are now frequently endangered. It's free. And if you miss it on Friday, you can see it the following Saturday, July 11th, at the Windmill Library. And that would be an afternoon performance.
2: Is that a little heavy for the holiday weekend?
1: Well, that particular production is balanced out by a good dose of humor, according to what I've read. However, if you still like your historical theater to be a lot more lively and maybe filled with some song, then you should consider going to Super Summer Theater. They're doing their take on the Broadway musical 1776, and that centers another important U.S. document, the Declaration of Independence, and that's being staged starting tonight, July 1st, and it goes through July 18th, and yes, there is a July 4th show.
2: Two options in the Spring Mountains. Sounds like a good time. Mike, that's all the time we have for this week. Thank you so much.
1: Thank you, Paul.
2: That's our show for this week. If you miss something,

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We'll be back here next week with more stories and conversation. I'm Paul Boger. Thank you for listening and happy 4th of July. 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
4: There aren't many artists out there who rep their hometown like Kurt Vile. I mean, his new album is literally called Philadelphia's Been Good to Me, and it's full of Philly-specific references. So, of course, he had to be a guest on our new Sense of Place Philadelphia series. Coming up, Kurt Vile talks about why he wanted to put Philly front and center on his new record. And he goes all the way back to his musical beginnings when he took banjo lessons at a local music store before getting a guitar.
5: At first, he taught me basic banjo song, but then he could tell I didn't care that much, and then I'll just bring in like cassette tapes of my favorite songs, like literally Pavement or whatever, you know.
4: You will also hear Kurt perform songs live and explain how he takes songs he records in his home studio to the stage.
5: I have to always relearn them. You're just throwing yourself into the universe, just winging it. It's our job. We're contractually obligated to show up, so we figure it out as we go.
4: It's Kurt Vile today. I'm Raina Duras, and this is World Cafe.
6: Live from NPR News in Washington, I'm Ryland Barton. A new financial disclosure shows President Trump and his family raked in more than $1 billion from cryptocurrency ventures in the past year. Associated Press reporter Bernard Condon says the speed that Trump made the money is surprising.
7: His property business, at least according to my judgment, is growing at the fastest it has in the century since the Trump Organization, his family business, started. And yet, crypto triumphs.
6: Trump also took in tens of millions from new properties in countries beholden to the U.S. for military support or seeking tariff relief. And he got tens of millions more suing media companies. The White House says the president has no financial conflicts and only acts in the public interest. With the latest Supreme Court session now over, President Trump and his administration have a lot of wins and some high-profile losses. As NPR's Tamara Keith reports, Trump is celebrating an expansion of presidential power.
8: The Supreme Court upheld birthright citizenship and earlier in the term blocked the president's sweeping tariffs. But it also delivered wins for him and his party, allowing Trump to strictly limit even legal immigration and making it easier for red states to redraw congressional district lines in favor of Republicans. In a social media post assessing the court's term, Trump crowed that the decision clearing the way for Trump to fire commissioners at federal agencies, quote, gives tremendous additional power back to the presidency where it belongs. He adds, the Republican Party was treated very fairly by the United States Supreme Court. Tamara Keith, NPR News, the White House.
6: The Justice Department is going after state gun laws that it calls unconstitutional. NPR's Jacqueline Diaz reports on two lawsuits that challenge gun bans in California and Virginia.
9: In California, a newly enacted law bans dealers from selling certain Glock and Glock-style pistols. In Virginia, state lawmakers recently banned the purchase and sale of semi-automatic rifles. In these two lawsuits, the Justice Department cites recent decisions from the Supreme Court that struck down restrictions on gun owners, including one decision from just a few days ago. The suits also say both states' laws violate the Second Amendment. The DOJ is asking two federal judges to put a stop to these bans. Jacqueline Diaz, NPR News.
6: Former CIA Director John Brennan is suing the Trump administration, demanding a court to order officials to preserve records from investigations that are targeting him. Brennan says the records would be essential for him to mount a defense on vindictive prosecution grounds in the event of a future indictment brought by the administration. No charges have been brought, and the Department of Justice has denied claims of weaponization. Most U.S. stocks rose today, but drops for some influential technology companies kept the market in check. This is NPR. Lines are growing at Russian gas stations as several months of Ukrainian attacks have sent oil refineries ablaze and choked supplies. Fuel rationing has been introduced in many regions. The fuel crisis has brought Moscow's invasion of Ukraine home to ordinary Russians. President Putin acknowledged the problems for motorists and businesses. A fast-spreading fire in Colorado has burned around 155 structures and prompted evacuations. The fire is currently burning 35,000 acres with 0% containment. From member station KRCC, Brianna Heaney has more.
10: Officials say the Aspen Acres fire ballooned from a few hundred to more than 20,000 acres over the course of 12 hours. It began burning Monday morning and has led authorities to declare mandatory evacuations for multiple towns and areas. Ned Pittman is a resident of the town of Beulah, which is under an evacuation order. He says he left his home unaware of the fire and was not allowed to return. He believes his home has burned.
11: I cried a bunch yesterday when I just initially seen it. I'm in shock now. It's devastating how fast your life can change in 24 hours.
10: The fire is the largest of six major fires in the state. For NPR News, I'm Brianna Heaney in Colorado Springs.
6: Martial arts icon and San Francisco native Bruce Lee will become the first Chinese-American in California history with an annual namesake day. Democratic Governor Gavin Newsom signed a law officially designating May 17th as Bruce Lee Day, the day in 1959 that an 18-year-old Lee returned to San Francisco after spending his childhood in Hong Kong. It's NPR.
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4: Hey, I'm Raina Duras. This is World Cafe. When you take the L, that's the elevated rail line into Philly's Fishtown neighborhood, you'll pass a giant Kurt Vile mural. It was used as a cover to his 2013 album, Waken on a Pretty Days. And then it just stayed up there. It's still there right now. Kurt Vile in huge block letters, a tribute to an artist who loves the city just as much as it loves him. And Kurt Vile really loves Philly. His new album is called Philadelphia Has Been Good to Me. It was recorded mostly in his basement home studio. And coming up today on our Sense of Place Philadelphia series, Kurt performs songs from the record and talks about growing up in the Philadelphia area and playing music there for decades. And a little later, we also get to Kurt's tips for driving in Philly, which I personally find extremely terrifying. First, a cut from the new album. From Kurt Vile's Philadelphia's Been Good to Me, here's You Don't Know, 'Cause It's My Life.

0: Kurt Vile. You don't know because it's my life. From his new album, Philadelphia Has Been Good to Me. I'm Raina Duras. Kurt Vile is my guest for Sense of Place Philadelphia today on World Cafe. Kurt, welcome back.
1: Hey.
0: It's great to have you here.
1: It's good to be here.
0: I think a lot of people, even before this album, really identified you with Philly. This time you put it right in the album title. Why was it important to you to put Philadelphia front and center now at this point in your life?
1: I just wanted to be the guy to do it lately. And I feel like I'm one of the people that is able to call it out because it's been my home this whole time. It's where I'm from. But I was also just mentioning Philly. Let's say maybe there's three times Philly's mentioned on the record, but my producer, Rob Schnapp, he was like, is this your Philly record? I was like, I guess so. I mean, you are like at my house. And I said it a few times. And then, of course, the 250-year thing.
0: Yeah, ties in nicely.
1: Ties it in nice.
0: It does. Well, let's get an idea of your Philly roots. Where in Philly did you grow up?
1: I grew up in Lansdowne, actually.
0: Okay.
1: Which is right outside of West Philly. It's Delco. And I'd take 69th Street, you know, to the Record Exchange and all that stuff. You know, like the trolley and the L, whatever.
0: Yeah.
1: You know, when they were on South Street, the Record Exchange. I don't know. Yeah, this is who I am. So I like to embrace. I just embraced it, really.
0: You just mentioned the L and the trolley. Your dad was an engineer for SEPTA, right?
1: Yeah.
0: Which is the transit system in Philly, if you're not familiar. And when you were 12, your dad gave you a banjo.
1: Yeah.
0: Could you tell us about that first banjo that he gave you and why a banjo?
1: Yeah, it was actually my 14th birthday that he gave me a banjo, which I had a feeling I would get the year before. I thought I was going to get a guitar, you know, like I had a cousin who lived down the street who was sort of like my older brother, and he played drums. And I was like, I want to be in a band too, you know. But when I was 13, I was bad. That's what they said. I didn't get a guitar. And then I got a... But like, I remember, like, there was a conductor, actually, who worked on my dad's train that he drove. He had a banjo, and he played it for me over the telephone. The telephone, not the cellophone, you know? And it just sounded so good through the phone. And in that moment, you know, the guy was like, oh, hey, Kurt, you know, here's a Cripple Creek or whatever. It sounded crazy, and I knew it wasn't exactly rock and roll, but it was a good time to be a teenager, 94, you know. There was a lot of weird music just around the corner, so then it made it cool.
0: What do you remember learning on the banjo early on?
1: I mean, I took some lessons at Tadaro's Music, actually, which is a Lansdowne store. I think they moved somewhere else, but they're still around. But at first, he taught me basic banjo song, but then he could tell I didn't care that much, and then I just bring in like cassette tapes of my favorite songs. Like literally first he did it, he taught me like Creedence or something, then I brought in like Pavement or whatever, you know.
0: So you're playing Pavement on the
1: Cracker
0: banjo?
1: You know, something like that.
2: Darling, don't you go and cut your hair, do you think it's gonna make him change?
0: So when did you actually first pick up a guitar then?
1: Not long after, because I'd be playing the banjo all the time. I definitely had picked up my friend's guitars. But once I actually had a string instrument and was playing it all the time, a neighbor across the street gave me the guitar.
0: Yeah.
1: Like, so she gave me my first acoustic guitar. And, yeah.
0: And so when you were a teenager, where would you go to hear or watch bands in Philly?
1: Yeah, I mean, I definitely caught on eventually, surely, because in my teens... I feel like the earliest, when I was first getting into like alternative music or something, like say Smashing Pumpkins, I wasn't cool enough then to even know where to see a concert. But when I got in my mid, you know, 15 and on, I'd be seeing going into town. Like the Troc, I saw Beck for Odelay at the Trocadero.
0: Yeah.
1: That's insane. Modest Mouse opened. That's how I knew. That's the first time I saw Modest Mouse.
0: Yeah, and the
1: Troc? At the Troc?
0: I had never been to the Troc because I moved here after it closed.
1: Oh, yeah, yeah.
0: How big was it?
1: Man, I saw Bob Dylan there in like 2005. It's not very big, but it's like old-fashioned theater vibes. Man, that's a good question. I feel like it's under 1,000 people.
0: Yeah.
1: But I can't.
0: So like a wild place to see like Beck or Bob Dylan.
1: Yeah.
0: Yeah. Where was your first ever show that you played in Philly?
1: Well, I mean, when I was a teenager, I'd be opening for friends' band, like playing, like, you know, illegally playing underage at weird bars, like Name That Bar or something on South Street and stuff. But my first proper gig, it kind of morphs because I feel like, yeah, maybe The Fire, something like that.
0: Yeah. Tell us about your day job when you were starting out as a musician here.
1: Well, I moved downtown right out of high school, you know, and I was like a busboy. Do you remember that gourmet pizza place called Mama Palma's on 23rd and Spruce? Oh, no, you weren't there then. But when I came back to Philly at 23 years old, I moved to Northern Liberties and I worked at the Philadelphia Brewing Company. I worked there from 2003 to 2009 when I was conveniently fired. And that was exactly when I signed to Matador, so it worked out good.
0: I got married there.
1: You did?
0: Yeah, the Philadelphia Brewing Company.
1: Oh, I love that. Yeah, that forklift, that was my horse. That forklift there. If you got married there, you saw it.
0: Yeah, they should make it like the Kurt Vile.
1: I'm sure they have.
0: I was thinking with Kurt Vile on World Cafe. So you mentioned playing like, you know, illegal bar shows and stuff. And when you came back later, you were involved in the sort of DIY scene here in Philly. Could you give us kind of a glimpse of what that was like? What was the energy like?
1: Yeah, I will say, I feel like in 2003 when I came back here, there were certain bands actually on labels. And I honestly, I'm trying to think of who else was making these like homemade CDRs and things. Like Adam from War on Drugs made one like directly because he saw my process, you know what I mean? But like a lot of people were on like smaller labels and stuff. But I kept that DIY torch out of necessity or something. So I don't know.
0: When you say he saw your process, what does that mean?
1: It means like I literally, well, I'm being very literal now, but I, like War on Drugs has one CDR called Barrel of Batteries, you know, whereas I had 25 Kurt Vile CDRs and they were like, they just look like little records, you know, you just cut them out and fold them and put them in these perfect plastic sheets and they'd always be white because you printed them out at Kinko's or with your own homemade art, you know.
0: DIY is still such a big thing in Philly.
1: Yeah.
0: Why do you think Philly has that in it?
1: I'll take that back too, because the DIY was the recording in the bedrooms.
0: Yeah.
1: You know, which Adam was a master of and I was why? I'm just lucky that there was also sort of like a DIY lo-fi resurgence in the early mid 2000s, like I don't know, that got that combination of lo-fi meets hi-fi makes mid-fi, you know, out of bedrooms in a time where, yeah, things weren't completely sucked into the phone.
0: Yeah.
1: Yet.
0: Yeah. My guest is Kurt Vile on World Cafe. So we're going to have to talk about some Philly-specific references on the album. And the first one I want to talk about is in Zoom 97, where you're driving down Lincoln Drive. For folks who've never been to Philly, who've never driven on that road, could you describe Lincoln Drive?
1: Lincoln Drive, yeah, is beautiful because that's where the Wissahickon trails are. It winds, it zigzags, you know, and it's beautiful and scenic. It looks like old Philadelphia.
0: Well, the song started as an instrumental, and what was it about the music itself that made you think of Lincoln Drive?
1: It was just I was just feeling that Philly summer, I think, because it's not like I planned it, but the words came quick.
0: Here's Zoom 97. It's live. It's Kurt Vile on World Cafe.

0: Kurt Vile, live from World Cafe with a song from his new album, Philadelphia Has Been Good to Me. That's Zoom 97 for our Sense of Place Philadelphia series. I'm Rena Duras. We were just talking about how you mentioned Lincoln Drive in that song. I moved to Philly from Toronto about 6 years ago now. I have to say, Philly drivers are maybe the scariest drivers I've ever experienced in my entire life.
1: That's crazy. You know, that's interesting. I think, yeah, there's something in our blood, or definitely mine. Granted, I had the forklift experience, but I feel like I'm just fluid out there. Like, you just can't react. Like,
0: I think that's the key. It's like you have to just feel it. Because when I drive along Kelly Drive, I am white knuckling the entire way because I feel like it's like people drive aggressive and fast and it's narrow.
1: Yeah.
0: But you're right. I think it's like you just have to just get in the groove and go. And maybe that's the secret. Another song where you make a very specific Philly reference in this album is in Philly's Been Good to Me, which references the Schuylkill River. It is a body of water that is not usually romanticized. You mentioned in the song, it's this polluted, gritty place, but you don't want to put it down. And when I heard that line, I thought about how sometimes people do rag on Philly. Do you feel protective of your hometown?
1: For sure, but that's also just like a pretty funny line, you know. I'm protective, but I've seen like the evolution, you know, there's so many people like from New York coming down here. Like it's obvious that I don't got to be too protective, you know?
0: yeah, true. When we're talking about people moving here from New York, New York is a place like LA or like London or Paris where parts of New York get name dropped in songs all the time. There's like a mythology around them that's created in music. In Philly, there are songs about it, but it doesn't have that same kind of geography laid out in songs. I'm wondering, is building that kind of mythology of Philly something that you think about?
1: Yeah, I think so. I would say so. I think I like to combine the real and the legend and then forget which is which, to be honest.
0: Well, let's hear a clip of Philly's Been Good to Me, then we'll come on back. It's Kurt Vile on World Cafe.

0: Philly's Been Good to Me from Kurt Vile's latest album, Philadelphia's Been Good to Me. Kurt performs live coming up, and he talks about making this album as if it is his last. That's next on World Cafe.
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0: Welcome back to World Cafe. I'm Raina Duris. For our Sense of Place Philadelphia series, I'm joined by Kurt Vile today. He has a new album called Philadelphia's Been Good to Me, mostly recorded in his basement home studio in Philly. You've said that you are treating this album like your last record. I'm guessing it's not your actual last record, but why are you treating it like your last? What does that mean?
4: I just sort of like the idea of like, say everything you want to say. Yeah, treat it like your last record because you never know. Because it does get a little more tiring all the time, and I always feel I'm trying to swing it out of the parks with these, and my full length albums, they always end up being double albums, and it gets a little, like if you just kind of break it apart, you're like, what if this was my last album? Then, you know, maybe you don't have to worry about it anymore, and you can also work on a million other weird projects, you know? Yeah. But then you also don't have to think about it for a while. Like you can go out on the road and play live every night. You're still getting off, you know, playing music.
0: It's kind of like the philosophy of living every day like it's your last.
4: Definitely.
0: Sort of. Yeah.
4: I really did put that into this album, you know?
0: Could you take us into your studio at home, OKV Central, and describe it for us? If I walked in there, what would I see?
4: Well, you'd see, since I've been, I don't like get rid of gear, you know, unless it's a real piece of trash or something. So think I'm 46 now, and I've been playing music and recording myself since the early 2000s. So I've accumulated lots of random gear, like vintage gear or whatever, and instruments. But it's also where I live, so it's surrounded by cassettes, records, and what, you know, music books, anything. So it's just my world. And it's conveniently, let's just say, it's very conveniently lived in because I had no choice, you know.
0: But when you mention gear, I know there's a guitar that you play on this album that is a special one for you from Travis Good. Could you tell us about that one?
4: Yeah, Travis Good is like the older brother of the Good Brothers. The band The Sadies that I've been touring with since like 2010, and they're just the best live band ever. Travis is the best guitar player in the world. His brother Dallas is amazing as well. His younger brother Dallas passed away, but Travis still continues. And I don't know, like somewhere along the way, one of his main guitars, this Gretsch Tennessean that's so worn in because he's a shredder. I asked if he had any Gretsch, you know, and that's the one he lent me for a long time, and then he just sold it to me, and it's just magic. And Neil Young loves Travis. He's like, anybody sees Travis, they're like, yo, what's up, Travis?
0: What's it feel like to play that guitar?
4: It feels great because he did all the hard work, and now it just plays itself, you know?
0: So when you're recording at home, your family, I'm assuming, is just hanging out upstairs. Do they get to hear what you're working on?
4: They get to hear it. I can't go while people are sleeping. At least drums and stuff or anything loud. They think it's cool. I think that sometimes it's No, you got everything in its right place. Everything in its right place.
0: I'm talking to Kurt Vile today on World Cafe. So when you're recording something in your house, it's about the most comfortable place you could be. Then you have to take these songs out. You have to record them or perform them at a place like here, like at a radio station or on stage. How do you kind of find that energy or get back into that place that you need to be in?
4: Yeah, it's wild. It messes with your mind. The possibilities are endless. I have to always relearn them. You're just throwing yourself caution to the wind. You're just throwing yourself into the universe, just winging it. You know, that's all. But luckily, every night, you know, it's our job. We're contractually obligated to show up. So we figure it out as we go.
0: There's no way out, so you have to do it. I know you had your friends come to the studio, but you also went to visit them in other places, too, to make this record. And the next song we're going to hear you perform, there's a lyric, "Laid down this song in Athens, GA." Could you tell us about putting together Rock of Stone?
4: Yeah, Rock of Stone was written in Philadelphia, for sure. And I put that line about Athens because, we ended up, that was the when we were officially a five-piece and went on the road for the album Back to Moon Beach, my last EP, you know, or second to last EP. But we were a five-piece because Matt J just joined the band on keys, and then that was our first official session with the Violators at Kyle Spence's studio, our drummer, in Athens, Georgia. Our last gig was at the 40 Watt in Athens, Georgia. I love that place.
0: Yeah, it's great.
4: Kyle's partner, Barry, that's her joint, so... So that line about laying it down in Athens, Georgia, I threw that in just then. But other than that, it's a hypnotic affair. And I love that song.
0: Here it is, Rock of Stone, live for World Cafe. It's Kurt Vile.

0: Rock a Stone, performed live by Kurt Vile for World Cafe. It's a song from his new album, Philadelphia Has Been Good to Me. I'm Raina Duris. Kurt Vile's my guest today for our Sense of Place Philadelphia series. Well, we're going to hear one more song live. And this one isn't necessarily about Philly. It kind of feels like it's about a different kind of home, maybe. And it's called Every Time I Look at You. What could you tell us about this before we hear it?
1: That's just a classic. It's just a classic country-tinged love song, I guess. In the studio, it pleasantly fell on like a John Prine type of song. There's like a spoken word moment that really accidentally stumbled on John Prine or something. There's acoustic Neil Young elements, of course, but it's just a classic country song. I'm proud of it for sure.
0: I'm curious, when you do a spoken word thing like that, is that something you plan going in, or does it just kind of happen in the moment?
1: I mean, I think certain lines would have been spoken, but it stumbled on this cadence or something that was more that classic way they do it in a country song that I didn't foresee happening or something.
0: I really love it. It's called Every Time I Look at You. It's Kurt Vile live for World Cafe.

0: Kurt Vile performing live for World Cafe. That was Every Time I Look at You. You can find it on his new album, Philadelphia Has Been Good to Me. I've been talking to Kurt as part of our Sense of Place Philadelphia series here on World Cafe. Kurt, thank you so much for being here.
1: Yeah, it's so good to see you again. Thanks for having me.
0: Always great having you on.
1: Yep.
0: Thanks so much.
1: Thanks.
0: I'm Raina Duras, back in a moment with more World Cafe.
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0: You know, being a Philly transplant who was a Kurt Vile fan before I moved to Philadelphia, it is always kind of surreal to just get to hang out with that guy. 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

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Thank you. She's gone.

0: 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I'm Raina Duris. 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
0: In 2014, things were heating up for the war on drugs. They released their album, Lost in a Dream, that year, and it was a true breakthrough for them. Then you might think that this song, Under the Pressure, could be referring to the anxiety and attention that comes with success. But frontman Adam Granduciel said,
4: "It's funny because that song, I'd crafted it, you know, a long time ago, and I wasn't writing necessarily at the time about feeling under pressure per se, as just that idea of pressure."
0: Coming up, you'll get to go back to our session with the War on Drugs from that year and hear some live performances, which of course include some of Adam's famous woos.
4: I really am like totally in that moment, like just totally feeling it, you know? To be honest, I mean, there's a lot I take out of songs too. I'll be like, that one is a little too insane.
0: The War on Drugs today. I'm Raina Duris. This is an Encore World Cafe.
5: Live from NPR News, I'm Giles Snyder. President Trump is defending his $1.1 billion in crypto earnings last year. NPR's Franco Ordonez has more on Trump's latest financial disclosures.
6: The president said he's not the only one to make a lot of money during his time in office, arguing that he made money because the stock market is up.
7: You know why I'm profiting? Because the stock market's going up. Everybody's profiting. If you have a 401k, how's your 401k done? Up 85%. Thank you, President Trump.
6: The earnings in cryptocurrency include more than $500 million related to World Liberty Financial, the crypto business founded in part by Trump and his sons. The 927-page financial forms also show large profits from properties bearing his name. He took in more than $50 million from both his golf courses in Scotland and near Washington, D.C. Franco Ordonez, NPR News.
5: President Trump took his maiden voyage on a new Air Force One today. The retrofitted Boeing 747-800 was a gift from Qatar. Trump used it to fly to North Dakota, where he visited the Theodore Roosevelt Presidential Library, which opens on the nation's 250th anniversary. Millions of Americans traveling this week for the 4th of July holiday. NPR's Joel Rose reports on what's expected to be another record-setting test for the U.S. air travel system.
8: AAA projects that more than 5.8 million travelers will take domestic flights this week, barely topping the record set last year. U.S. airlines are carrying more passengers than ever, even as they're operating fewer flights than they did 20 years ago, and that is pushing the limits of the aviation system. The Transportation Security Administration, or TSA, is expecting to screen more than 18 million travelers in the week before and after the July 4th holiday. The busiest single day is projected to be Thursday, with more than 3 million travelers. Joel Rose, NPR News, Washington.
5: Democratic socialists have pulled off some high-profile wins in recent House primaries. Now some Democrats worrying about the party's chances of regaining a congressional majority. NPR's Elena Moore reports.
9: Democratic socialist candidates say their movement is gaining ground at a time when Americans are struggling economically and feel fed up with the political status quo. But some within the Democratic Party are hesitant to broadly associate with that movement, arguing it could alienate swing voters in key toss-up districts that Democrats want to win in November. Matt Bennett is a co-founder of the centrist think tank Third Way.
10: Of course, it's possible to run as a left-leaning populist without adopting the maximalism of the extremes, but it is very hard for Democrats now to distinguish themselves.
9: Because, he says, Republicans will try to paint Democrats and Democratic socialists as one in the same. Elena Moore, NPR News.
5: This is NPR. A large-scale Russian missile and drone attack is said to have shaken Kyiv for hours. Writing on Telegram, Kyiv Mayor Vitaly Klitschko said residential buildings were damaged and that multiple people were trapped inside one. Authorities say at least one person was killed, 11 others injured. A large new study from Hong Kong adds to the evidence that Tylenol is safe to use during pregnancy. The study found no link between taking the medicine during pregnancy and a risk of autism or attention deficit hyperactivity disorder in children. NPR's Maria Godoy has more.
11: Researchers examined health records for more than 700,000 pairs of mothers and children spanning more than two decades. They compared siblings. Some were exposed to Tylenol or acetaminophen in utero, while others were not. They found no increased risk for ADHD or autism in children whose mothers took the drug during pregnancy. That finding was consistent no matter which trimester the exposure happened, how often the drug was used, or the dose. Other recent studies from multiple countries have also failed to find a link between Tylenol use during pregnancy and neurodevelopmental disorders in children. The new study appears in the journal JAMA Internal Medicine. Maria Godoy, NPR News.
5: U.S. through to the World Cup's round of 16. The U.S. men's national soccer team beat Bosnia-Herzegovina 2-0 a short time ago and will next face Belgium in Seattle on Monday. The team will be without Pelera and Balogun. Balogun opened scoring against Bosnia-Herzegovina but later drew a red card. I'm Giles Snyder, NPR News.
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13: Hey, I'm Raina. This is World Cafe. Earlier in the show, maybe you caught my session with Kurt Vile for our Sense of Place Philadelphia series. Way back in the aughts, Kurt Vile was a member of another major Philly band, The War on Drugs. Kurt left the band in 2008, but The War on Drugs kept on going, and they visited the cafe many, many times since. Today, for Sense of Place Philadelphia, we're going to listen back to the session from a point when they were going from big Philly band to big band, period. It was 2014 when they released their breakout album, Lost in a Dream. In this interview, War on Drugs frontman Adam Grandisile speaks to past World Cafe interviewer Michaela Majune. The session begins with a live performance of the song Under the Pressure. It's War on Drugs, live for World Cafe.

That is Private Lives from Philadelphia's Low Cut Connie, playing you to the end of this hour. Thank you again to another Philly legend, Kurt Vile, earlier this hour as part of our Sense of Place Philly series. And thank you to World Cafe senior producer Kimberly Janod for her work on that session. Also, thank you to the Wincote Foundation, who make our Sense of Place series possible, and our affiliate stations across the country who bring this show to you. We produce

0: good way to start off my first show in 2 years.
1: That's the War on Drugs here on the World Cafe today with a brand new CD called Lost in the Dream. Did you feel a lot of pressure in doing this album? You really broke through with your last one, Slave Ambient.
2: Yeah.
1: And did your label put pressure on you to, I mean, it took a while to make this album.
2: It did, yeah. I mean, I knew I wanted to kind of spend a lot of time on a new album. The pressure, I mean, yeah, it's different because, I mean, that song is funny because that song, I'd crafted it, you know, a long time ago, and I wasn't writing necessarily at the time about feeling under pressure per se, as just that idea of pressure on top of people or pressure as like a thing instead of like me personally feeling under pressure. You know, it's more about like just the idea of pressure itself. But eventually, as I continued to work on the record in 2013, I started to, I just started to feel like I wanted to make something that would surprise me or make something that I felt at the end of the day I could be really, really proud of and write, you know, songs that I wanted to sing for the next 5, 10 years, 20 years, you know? It was important to me that I became more disciplined as maybe a writer or more disciplined as, you know, as a recordist too, like not just kind of being in my home studio like with Slave Ambient and like, you know, mishmashing of tapes and effects and dumping and, you know, retransferring and lining stuff up. Like, and that was a beautiful way to work a couple of years ago when I made Slave Ambient, because it was like real, it was kind of like coming of age in some weird way. And I was like super into spending a lot of time at home in my studio. But this time I didn't really want to do it that way also because I didn't really feel like spending a lot of time in my home studio by myself, like zoning out and on tones and stuff. Like I just knew I wanted to do something more musical and more about what the band had become and more about thinking about songs in a bigger way and thinking about, you know, and wanting to write and produce kind of songs that I've always connected with as a listener, you know?
1: Well, let's go back to Slave Ambient for a minute and hear one of the songs, a big song from that, Baby Missiles, from War on Drugs at World Cafe Live in Philadelphia.

0: Thank you.
1: That was Baby Missiles. Our guests today are War on Drugs. You include some handwritten lyrics on the box for the CD.
2: Yeah.
1: But are these for real? I mean, are these the lyrics as you wrote them? Because there's hardly any changes on them. They can't be drafts.
2: I mean, I can't answer that.
1: What is that? And why didn't you include a lyric sheet? Because who can read your handwriting? Your lyrics are...
2: Two people can read my handwriting. My third grade French teacher and my bank.
1: Your lyrics are so wonderful. Will you please include a lyric sheet next time?
2: Sure. I'd love to. I mean, honestly, the lyrics are written kind of over the course of time. Like, as a song evolves, like, I'm always doing scratch vocal takes. So the song starts sounding sweet in the studio, you know, 10, 11, 12 o'clock at night. I'll be like, all right, put a mic up. I'm going to go do some vocals. So I'll just kind of, I have some, you know, a few lines for the song I'm working on, and then I kind of just close my eyes, and I like that improvisation. There's times where it's not really words. It's more like sounds. It's like a non-word thing, but I got really attached to certain, like, timing things or inflection things from rough mixes that I just decided to kind of keep it. Or, like, when I would do it again, I was just like, well, if it's not feeling right, I'm not going to try and write a lyric here that doesn't feel right. Just kind of go with that sound or that shape of words or whatever. So there's a lot of, like, in Suffering, there's a lot of that. And there's a little bit of that in Lost in the Dream. Yeah, I think that's cool. I don't know, like...
1: You have a nice, judicious use of the whoop, too, for now and again in your songs.
2: Yeah.
1: I always love it when that whoop comes in.
2: Yeah, people love that. It's cool. I mean, it's fun. And that's the thing. It's like, moments like that, I think those are the kind of things that people hear, and they always make comparisons or whatever. But, I mean, for me, it's like, in the studio, like, when you have the mix, like, blasting in your headsets, and you're just doing this vocal for the first time, and you're, like, really trying to let it out. And, like, you always have these ideas for these songs and these melodies, and you're finally in that moment of, like, putting them down to tape. Like, you just kind of... I let out these, you know, moments of pure excitement because I really am, like, totally in that moment, like, just totally feeling it, you know? And they, you know, they do. Sometimes I just... And there's a lot, to be honest. I mean, there's a lot I take out of songs, too. I'll be like, that one is a little too insane.
1: And you can't overdo the whoop, or it loses its effectiveness.
2: Right, and sometimes it's just one that, when I hear it, it just has, like, a certain thing to it, so I don't take it out. But yeah, I mean, for me, you know, being in the studio and working on your song and your ideas and hearing come together, it's, like, it's super exciting. You know, it's why, you know, I'm 35, and this is still what I get great, great joy out of doing, so... I'm sure if a gardener could whoop every time the perennials popped up, they would, you know?
1: Gardeners do whoop.
2: I know. I'm a gardener, too. I like whooping outside.
1: Are you a control freak, do you think?
2: Yeah, I think I am, actually. I'm learning that. I'm a complete control freak. Obsessive, compulsive.
1: It seems like that from what you're saying about all the...
2: Yeah, I would never have thought that until the last year and a half. And now I just... I mean, it's not like... I don't, like, wash the doorknobs, you know, or, like... I'm close to that, though. But... and it's not even about, like, that I have this sound in my head that I'm chasing. I don't know. I get into what I do. And I also will say that I think I'm pretty... You know, I think making the records to me is really important, and I feel like I want to have control over the way that it sounds and, like, the magic that's being broadcast on the record, and, like, try to unlock those things about those songs that only I know are there, you know, that happen in the instant that I record that first idea. And there's something you can't explain to people until the end, or even maybe never, you know, but it's like some of these songs, they were like... They just reminded me of, like, Midnight. They were, like, Midnight vibe or something. And it took a long time to try to, like, get to the heart of that in each song. And people would be like, it sounds fine. It sounds great. I'm like, I know. It does sound great. We spent a year and a half recording this. It better sound great, you know? But I was like, there's just something about it that's not exactly right. And I don't know what it is, but all I know is that feeling the song gives me or gave me, you know, at one point, and I know it's close. And I feel like I just take it far enough to where I try to have that for each song, have like a little bit of magic.
1: We're talking today with Adam Granduciel of the War on Drugs, who writes the songs and sings them. He's a multi-instrumentalist. He produces the songs. He arranges the songs. And yet, you're still a band.
2: For sure. Yeah. You know, I like having close friends, I guess. I'm not, like, honestly, to go out and play the songs on this record, if I had to, like, hire a band or something, like, it wouldn't feel the same. The songs, even though it is, I mean, it's, you know, it's my band or whatever, and I do a lot of the press stuff. I mean, it really is about everyone playing together, and I can write Eyes to the Wind, you know? I can, like, come up with those chords, and I can have a vision for the song, but, you know, Charlie's drumming and Robbie's piano playing and Dave's bass, it's like, those are things that just lock in, they just gel, you know, and that's stuff I can never do, and that's part of the sound, you know. The sound is like, you know, Robbie learning that part over the course of 5 or 6 months, and then at midnight in North Carolina, putting down like a beautiful take where he was playing from his heart, you know, and that's why it's a band, because, I mean, I trust these dudes more than, you know, to take the music, and I know that, you know, when they're, you know, they're down to do whatever, and they're my best friends, and so, yeah, I'm not really interested in being any sort of, like, you know, solo band leader or anything like that. I mean, it's definitely all about, you know, well, there's six in the band now, but, you know, it's all about all of us, you know?
0: 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In a minute, Adam reveals the weirdest thing that has ever happened to him on tour. 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
0: Hey, welcome back to World Cafe. I'm Rena Duras. The War on Drugs was originally founded by Adam Granduciel and Kurt Vile in Philly back in 2005. Kurt left a few years later to do his own solo thing, but Adam is still in the band. And today you're hearing a session from 2014 with The War on Drugs. Adam Granduciel's interview with past World Cafe host Michaela Majoun continues in just a moment. First, The War on Drugs perform their song Suffering from 2014's Lost in a Dream.

0: Thank you.
1: That's the War on Drugs at World Cafe Live in Philadelphia on today's World Cafe. So suffering, something you grapple with a lot?
2: No. I mean, not really. I mean, suffering, the song, just is one of those things that just happened. Like, I've been writing this song for a long time, and I sat down one night at my Rhodes piano with a drum machine, and same kind of thing. I sat down, I had a couple lines, suffering being one of them, but I wasn't feeling like I wasn't trying to write a song about any sort of personal struggle with anything. It just felt like when I said that, when I was singing it to myself weeks before, and I said, and suffering came to me, and I said that line over those chords I was playing with the Rhodes I was playing, I was like, oh man, it's just so beautiful. I was like, it's such a beautiful name for a song, and this song, the way it sounds right now, it's like, that's really great. I was like, I feel like I'm onto something. Like, so even though, yeah, it's not definitely about me or, you know, my suffering or anything, but I think it's just wanting to have a song like that and feeling connected to the sound and the mood and what it means, you know?
1: Music is such a huge part of your life. It seems like you eat, sleep, breathe, and dream music. Do you do other things?
2: I like to cuddle with my dog. Hang out with my girlfriend. We cuddle with our dog together. But I like to garden in the springtime. Not right now. No, I don't really do anything else these days.
1: Your degree of focus and the knowledge that you have about all aspects of it.
2: Thank you.
1: How to write, how to play, all the studio stuff. I mean, you're really a repository of a lot of knowledge.
2: Yeah.
1: Have you thought of teaching? Ever?
2: No.
1: Later, maybe.
2: I don't know what I would, yeah. But I, you know, it's funny because my entire family, education is like a huge part of my growing up, you know. It was really important for my parents for us to, you know, obviously go to school every day and to try to do well in school and pay attention and read and do everything. And I was like, I'm the middle child, but I always had a really hard time in school. Like, I loved art, you know, I loved painting and I loved drawing and I liked photos and I liked music, but I always have a hard time in school. And both my brother and sister have gone on to like be educators, you know. And I guess I always felt like music was so far removed from that. Like, oh, well, I love music so much, but I feel like I should still be, there's something else out there for me to be doing. But I don't know, I feel like I'm at a time where that's either something that's your life and that's, you just own up to it and that becomes what you do, or you just decide that you'd prefer to just do music as a, you know, as a hobby and pursue other things. So I grappled with that for a while a couple years ago, and I just recently that I think I'm starting to just accept a little more that like music is my life and my passion.
1: Do you go to a lot of shows when you're not on tour?
2: A fair amount. Not that many, but I still go, you know. Also traveling a lot in a band, you meet a fair amount of people in other bands, so usually when they come through town, we'll try to go and see them at wherever they may be playing.
1: Like who, for instance?
2: Like who? Well, anybody. I mean, I went to see Kurt Vile when he played at Union Transfer last time in Philly, and obviously we're you know, close friends. So
1: you started the band together?
2: Yeah, for sure.
1: Initially?
2: Yeah. So I went to see him at Union Transfer, and that was awesome.
1: You think it's a good thing that you went your separate ways?
2: Yeah, I think so. Yeah, I think, I don't know if it was, if we had continued to play together, I think, I mean, who knows what would have happened, you know? I don't necessarily think it was a good thing, but I also think that it was just something that was going to happen, and I was really connected to the music he was already making, and, you know, we were doing a lot of stuff together, and so I knew that his music was really important to him, which is beautiful, and me with my stuff was really important to me to continue. And when we kind of stopped, you know, when he stopped touring in the band, it just kind of pushed me in a direction where it was like all of a sudden, like, it was just more my thing than it was in the past, you know?
1: What's the weirdest thing that's ever happened to you on tour?
2: Oh, my God. I'd have to probably have to go to my therapist to unlock some memories for this one. But weirdest thing on tour. So we're opening in this casino in Lake Tahoe, Nevada, of all places. It's like nobody there. Why would there be? You know? Why would there be? And it was just an awful show for us. We probably played at 6:30 in the afternoon. We'd driven from Las Vegas. I'd won $400 in Las Vegas with roulette. And so I was like, oh, yeah, it's Lake Tahoe, man. We're playing Harrah's. It's like, I am going to double this up tonight, you know? So we play this awful show. I was playing a 12-string acoustic. Most of that tour, I broke like 11 strings that night. Literally, I think I broke 9 strings out of 12, and by the end of the set, I literally had 3 strings on my guitar. And I didn't have an electric because the nut on it had broken, and it was like just a disaster that week, especially. So we get to Harrah's with this awful show. I think Robin Trower was there the next weekend or something. And then, but the one, we didn't get paid for the show. So I don't know why a casino wouldn't pay us, but the one thing they did do is give us, each in the band, our own room. So we each had our own hotel room. And we had, like, unlimited room service. So we went to the casino, and I proceeded to lose all my money that I had the night before, and then some. So I'm sitting there with 3 strings on my guitar, no money, and Brian drank, you know, probably, like, all the free Jack and Cokes that they would deliver to me, and then went back up to my free king-size hotel room and ordered, like, I don't know, probably 2 turkey clubs and like a large fry and like a bottle of wine, you know? And then wake up in the morning, super hungover. I look over and there's just like, you know, a half-eaten turkey club covered in, I don't even know what. One of those weird moments. Like, what am I doing here or anywhere?
1: You gave up drinking since then?
2: Not because of that. I gave up. At the beginning of last year, 2013, after years of touring and finally having nothing, I have no touring, and I'd been home for a month or 2 months, and I just found myself like living the life of someone who had been touring for a long time, and I didn't specifically think that that was the kind of person that I was. And that wasn't really the way I wanted to go into that new year, was, like, I don't know, just not really being myself, you know? I mean, personally, I mean, I've started again, but I don't really drink liquor anymore. And it's not like I would, like, fight people. I just, like, I don't know, just, you know, one of those things. Like, be like, oh, why did I get in the argument? You know, a perfect example would be, like, the doorman at my local bar. You know, and I'm not even really a big football fan, but for some reason the guy was wearing a Cowboys hat. And in Philadelphia, you're not supposed to wear a Cowboys hat, you know? It's like in Massachusetts, where I'm from, with Lakers, you know what I mean? Like, it's just one of those things. Like, no one really cares, but it's like, oh, dude. So the guy wears a Cowboys hat, and I'm like, all of a sudden, like, you know, 6 gins deep, like, not in his face, but just like, you know, from across the bar, because I'm not really that much of a man, you know what I mean? I'm still yelling from across the bar, so I have enough time to get out. Yelling at this guy about a stupid hat, you know, and then waking up in the morning and being like, why do I do this? You know what I mean? So it was just one of those things. I mean, I didn't quit for any real reason other than just realizing, like, I just gotta, you know, you're not on the road anymore. There's no one to drive you home from the club to the hotel, you know. This is, you gotta make music. This is what you want to do, and I don't want to be out there blacking out every night, wondering if I got in my van and drove to Wawa, you know? Not being able to remember is even worse than having potentially have done it, which I never did. Because I promised my mother at a very young age I would never drive drunk. But thinking you may have is just as bad as actually doing it, so. But yeah, I mean, and then since, like, I drink beers and red wine or whatever, but mass consumption of gin, especially, no longer on the books.
1: Thank you so much, Adam, for being here and for playing for us. And
2: yeah, you're welcome. It's I listen talking. To World Cafe all the time, and it's a total pleasure. It's great. Thank
1: Congratulations
2: you.
1: On the album. Have fun on the tour.
2: We will. We will. Thank you.
0: Thank you again to Adam Grandusile, the War on Drugs, and past World Cafe host Michaela Majoun. That was the session that first aired in 2014. You heard it as part of our Sense of Place Philly series. Back in a moment with more music on World Cafe.
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0: Back to your tunes here on World Cafe. My name is Raina Duris. Bob Marley's Buffalo Soldier, the Delfonics' Ready or Not, and this song by Enya.

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0: Streets of Philadelphia from Bruce Springsteen as we wrap up this edition of World Cafe right in the middle of our Sense of Place Philadelphia series. 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Thank you, thank you, thank you for everything that you do. We produce this show at WXPN at the University of Pennsylvania in Philadelphia. I'm Raina Duris. 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

0: 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We're on a mission to inform, educate, and inspire a growing audience. To make that happen, we need you to do something extraordinary. Donate. Your dollars will be transformed into trustworthy news, compelling stories, and so much more. Thank you.
1: You get like creative blocks and you just need like inspiration. So you go on like ChatGPT or Gemini or just browse inspirations, you know, from AI generated media sometimes, get inspiration and, you know, do what you have to do. And for my product design, you need AI in terms of research. You know, sometimes you don't have all the time in the world to go through all the archives and libraries online. So you just need that quick result. So it's definitely helping in my fields.
2: And this news that Google and the Acuna Group are going to give around 100,000 creators in Nigeria and several other countries access to artificial intelligence tools and training, is that welcome then?
1: Oh, yes, that is welcome, because a lot of these tools, they're not priced in Naira. Like, you can access them in our local currency. So it's usually priced in dollars. And, you know, a lot of the time, not everyone, an average Nigerian may not be able to, you know, access that. So this is very much a welcome initiative.
2: Have they been in touch with you, for example? I mean, do you think this is something that you might personally benefit from?
1: They've not been in touch with me personally, but yeah, this is something I would definitely benefit from, because I'm definitely all for AI.
2: One of the things that often makes content on social media and elsewhere work is its sense of individuality, the personal touch, as it were. Don't you lose that a little bit if you're relying on AI?
1: I think the keyword here is moderation. AI is meant to be an assistant, not take over your whole process. So you still get to have that human touch, that emotion of a human. I think where the problem is where you let AI do everything for you. You let it take over your creative thinking and process. Then that's when it loses all sense of individuality.
2: Yeah, and I suppose a sort of follow-up to that question, we've been hearing a little bit earlier on the program from a new UN panel looking into AI. And one of the things that one of the members of the panel told us, a Senegalese professor, is there's a danger that too much comes from, for example, the US and China, that if you're trying to tell a Nigerian story or a story from Lagos, does that get harder when so much of the software, so much of AI itself comes from elsewhere?
1: Could you repeat that? Sorry.
2: I suppose just the dangers of the difficulties of maintaining a specifically Nigerian story if AI is developed in the US or China.
1: Oh, okay. I think a way to handle that is to, you know, AI is built based on data, based on information. So you need to source for the right information and feed it to the AI to get like correct data. Where the problem is where you don't do any of that, and AI just, because right now there's not enough data online for African countries, Nigeria, there's really not enough data. So where the problem is if you let the AI gather the data from this outdated sources,
2: then you might struggle. But more Nigerian data, more Nigerian AI, I guess. Got it. Stephanie Opala in Lagos, thank you very much indeed.
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6: 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I'm Ansoi in Nairobi and James Copnall is in London.
2: There have been more protests in cities in South Africa this week demanding undocumented migrants leave the country. We will speak to a granddaughter of Nelson Mandela to ask what these

0: 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I've been your host, Nicholas Oliver Zaman.
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0: 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We're on a mission to inform, educate, and inspire a growing audience. To make that happen, we need you to do something extraordinary. 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Thank you.
1: Really useful, and you feel like we get enough of these together, right? And we can have a big impact.
2: Good boy.
3: That was Riley Farrell reporting. And before we go, we must bring you this moment of pure joy. The World Cup brings fans many different emotions, not to mention stress and disappointment, but it can also bring moments of elation. That's what happened to this Cape Verde fan when his team scored their first ever World Cup goal against Uruguay. The BBC's Paul Ngio was speaking to him as it happened.
4: Yes. What's your appraisal of the way the Cape Verdean team has been playing so far?
5: I personally think so far Cabo Verde has been playing great. It's been matching Uruguay's pressure.
6: That's a goal! That's a goal! Oh, the Cape Verde has broken. He has made history tonight, scoring a live goal here.
7: And you can see Marcelo working.
6: We pass into the next phase.
7: History.
6: We are going to the next phase.
7: What do you make of
6: that? We are proving everybody wrong. Cabo Verde is going along,
7: man. You just saw it. I'm on the live on the BBC. Cabo Verde has just made history, scoring the first ever World Cup goal in the tournament. You can probably see from behind me the ecstasy, the exhilaration, and the euphoria in this place. Amanda, a big deal for the Cape Verdeans. It's one that will go into the history books, I must tell you.
3: Perfect timing there from Paul and Gia, reporting from a watch party in Cape Verde. And that's all from the Happy Pod for now. We'd love to hear from you. Let us know where you're listening from. As ever, the address is globalpodcast@bbc.co.uk. This edition was mixed and produced by Rachel Bulkley. The editor is Karen Martin. I'm Holly Gibbs. Until next time, goodbye.
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0: Hello, I'm Celia Hatton. It's 8 hours GMT. Welcome to the newsroom. Coming up, after Ukraine's leader warned of intelligence that it was coming, Kyiv is hit by an 11-hour Russian bombardment.
1: The night was awful. It was full of explosions and a lot of Russian missiles attacks and interceptions. So most of citizens of Kyiv didn't sleep this night at all.
0: Plus, thousands needing serious medical treatment say they're stuck inside Gaza.
2: We knew that at any moment God might take her. And we also knew that at any moment a miracle might happen, that we might get a call saying, prepare to travel through the crossing.
0: Our correspondent gets Israel's explanation for the backlog. Big emotions at the Men's World Cup.
3: We're very proud of you, even if we are going home, but we are going home proudly. Very, very proud to be able to make it to the World Cup.
0: And a big change is coming to the world of video games. We'll explain what it is. Stay with us.
4: BBC News with Govinda Gill. Ukraine says at least 13 people have been killed in a massive Russian missile and drone attack on Kyiv. Residential buildings, a hotel and an ambulance station were hit. City authorities accused Moscow of targeting civilians. Sarah Rainsford is in Kyiv.
5: One site here in the capital, a residential building, a block of flats, has been very badly damaged, partially destroyed, and rescuers there are still looking for people, as we understand it, underneath the rubble of that building. So a really tough night. There was some warning that it was coming because President Zelensky yesterday

0: Live streaming of Nevada Public Radio is brought to you by listeners like you. We're on a mission to inform, educate, and inspire a growing audience. To make that happen, we need you to do something extraordinary. Donate. Your dollars will be transformed into trustworthy news, compelling stories, and so much more. Thank you.
1: Successful, Raul used his influence to support civil rights movements and court cases related to Mexican Americans. In fact, he was president of the League of United Latin American Citizens twice.
2: We used to go from San Antonio to New Braunfels to Seguin to all these little towns, German towns, where they discriminated the Mexicans. We had a very bad experience that we stopped at a restaurant in New Braunfels then, and they wouldn't allow my mother or my sister because they had darker skin than I did, and then my father. As Mexican Americans, we were discriminated, and this is why my father took it very serious about the Spanish radio and television to educate our own people. They should defend themselves, and the airwaves are ours.
1: That was Irma Cortés Nicolás, the daughter of Raúl Cortés, who was the founder of KCOR, the first Spanish language radio in the U.S. He also went on to create the country's first TV network in Spanish. But as his grandson says,
3: that was another big fight that we can save for another time.
1: That was Guillermo Nicolás speaking to me, Stefania Gotzer, for Witness History.
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0: 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We're on a mission to inform, educate, and inspire a growing audience. To make that happen, we need you to do something extraordinary. Donate. Your dollars will be transformed into trustworthy news, compelling stories, and so much more. Thank you. Oh.
1: Well, thank you very much for that, and very good luck with your research on this.
2: Thank you.
1: Well, thank you so much, James Gallagher, for joining us for Health Check today and guessing the right colour of balloon there. That is it from the Royal Society Summer Exhibition for now. And thanks to the producers, Dan Welsh and Georgia Christie, and our studio engineer today, Jackie Mardram. Now, in a few weeks' time, we'll be recording my other World Service show, The Evidence, and putting your questions on what microplastics are doing to our health to a panel of experts. And we want your questions, so please do send them to us at this email address, the.evidence@bbc.co.uk. I'm Claudia Hammond, and I'll be back with another episode of Health Check at the same time next week. Bye for now.
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2: Coming next, it's Outlook with me, Joe Fidgen. When Dutch writer Raoul de Jong was in his 20s, he met his father for the first time in many years.
3: I didn't know how my father looked like, so while I was waiting for him, I thought, oh, wow, maybe actually it could also be like a very beautiful man. He could be like a sort of Denzel Washington or like just somebody very clever or very interesting or very well-dressed, like somebody that's going to make my life a lot nicer.
2: His father wasn't quite what Raoul had wished for, but he did have news. Raoul was at risk of inheriting a curse.
3: One of our ancestors, an enslaved African, who had the power to turn himself into a jaguar. And my father said, but this is very bad. This is like a curse for the family.
2: Raoul was intrigued and booked a plane to Suriname to look for the jaguar man. We'll join him after the BBC World Service News.
4: BBC News with Govinda Gill. The number of people killed in Russia's massive overnight attack on Kyiv has risen to 18. Emergency services are sifting through the rubble of collapsed residential blocks ripped apart by the sustained barrage. Sarah Rainsford is at one of the destroyed buildings.
5: We've been told that several people are missing. The rescue teams are here. They believe that some people might be trapped under all of that concrete and rubble, so they're working really hard to try and find them. This is a residential neighborhood. There are blocks of flats all around. There's a kindergarten here, and yet two Russian missiles slammed into this neighborhood, causing massive destruction all around. Windows smashed and blown out. There is soot in the air everywhere, ash from the huge fire that was caused, and lots of people just stunned by what's happened here.
4: Police in northeast Thailand are trying to establish how an 11-year-old boy managed to steal his parents' pickup truck before crashing into a group of pilgrim monks. 8 were killed and more than 20 were injured. Some local media say the child, now in police custody, has special educational needs. Here's Sasha Schlichter.
6: Pictures and footage shared online show saffron robes scattered by the roadside and a wrecked vehicle. The group of around 35 Buddhist monks were walking along a motorway while on a pilgrimage in Mug Dahan district, near the border with Vietnam. Police said the 11-year-old boy had taken his parents' pickup truck without permission before losing control of the vehicle and crashing into the monks. They've asked his parents to come in so they can determine who's responsible for the child's care in order to proceed with the investigation.
4: Health officials in Gaza say 15,000 people with war injuries or life-threatening diseases cannot access the treatment they need, and 300 have died while waiting for medical evacuation. Such people face multiple challenges in trying to leave Gaza, as Lucy Williamson explains from Jerusalem.
7: We've been speaking to some of the 15,000 people that Gaza's Hamas-run health ministry says have already been approved for medical evacuation, and they're waiting to leave. But for each one of those patients, in order to leave Gaza, they need to be placed with a host country for treatment. And then they need to start the complicated logistics of actually getting to that country, including security checks. So all of that has led to a long backlog of people with injuries, with serious

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3: U.S. mayors are closest to some of the most critical issues of our time: housing, jobs, the role of AI in our cities. 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
1: 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This past month was the seventh warmest June on record. This was the first June since June of 2022. We actually stayed below 110 throughout the month. It's sunny with a high near 100 today in the Las Vegas area. Wind gusts as high as 22 miles per hour are possible, and it's clear tonight but gusty with a low around 75. The high on Saturday is 104. We take you back to Morning Edition.
4: Morning, I'm Michelle Martin. An unusually colored seal turned up at a California beach last week. It was purple. Observers at Año Nuevo State Park had questions. Was it sick? Did it eat too many purple sea urchins, splash around in grape juice? Seal experts on staff came up with an answer. The seal had been napping on a patch of red algae that dyed its skin. It should wash off and the seal goes back in the water. Until then, the beach has its very own prince. It's Morning Edition.
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4: This is Morning Edition from NPR News. I'm Michelle Martin.
6: And I'm A. Martinez. Prediction markets such as Kalshi and Polymarket are all the rage these days. Those are the apps where you can bet on pretty much anything. You can bet on politics, what words President Trump will say at his next press conference, even foreign policy decisions. Well, now Meta CEO Mark Zuckerberg wants in on the action. NPR's Bobby Allen joins us now to discuss Meta's efforts to tap into prediction market mania. Bobby, you've been reporting on Meta's growing interest in prediction markets. Tell us what you found out.
7: Yeah, well, Zuckerberg has floated the idea of trying to acquire Kalshi. That's the biggest prediction market out there. And Zuckerberg had a face-to-face meeting with Kalshi CEO Tarek Mansour last year to discuss a possible acquisition, but the deal never advanced. Zuckerberg's interest in Kalshi was confirmed to me by three people with knowledge of the discussions who were not authorized to speak publicly, and A, it was not previously known.
6: All right, so since the potential purchase of Kalshi fell apart, has Meta done anything else to try and get it into space?
7: Yeah, since then, Zuckerberg has directed staff at Meta to quickly stand up their very own prediction market app. So a standalone app, not part of Instagram or WhatsApp, but its own thing, right? I actually obtained internal documents spelling out what this app will look like. It's being called Arena internally.
6: Arena, right? Essentially its own version of Kalshi?
7: Well, one big difference would be, unlike Kalshi and Polymarket, it will not involve real money. Instead, people will place wagers using digital points, what they're calling play money. And the predictions will be about things happening in the news, topics that are trending online, and Meta's artificial intelligence will create the markets. And Meta's AI will decide when something does or does not happen. In prediction market lingo, that's called a market resolution. Instead of a payday, though, when people guess correctly, A, you know, they're going to accrue digital points. They're not going to get rich.
6: Digital points. Okay. I mean, it just seems to go against everything that I've ever thought about betting, but fine. Okay. Now, setting aside Meta's interest, there's been a lot of drama swirling around prediction markets. What's the current legal status of these apps?
7: Yeah, it's pretty contested. There are dozens of lawsuits over the legality of prediction markets. Most of the suits have been brought by states and tribes arguing that the apps are not following gambling laws and not paying state taxes. In two states, Nevada and Michigan, Kalshi has been blocked. But on the other side is the Trump administration. President Trump has vowed to protect this industry.
6: And what has his administration done so far to follow through on that?
7: Yeah, they've really cleared the way for this industry to grow very fast. Unlike the Biden administration, which cracked down on prediction markets, Trump officials have approved betting on virtually everything. And the administration is now rewriting the federal rules to accommodate prediction markets like Kalshi and Polymarket. And then there is the president's son, Donald Trump Jr., who has a financial stake in Kalshi and Polymarket and is an advisor to both companies.
6: So given all these controversies, I mean, why does Meta even want to wade into this space to begin with?
7: Yeah, fair question. But it is the fastest growing part of the tech sector right now. Tons of money and users are pouring into these betting apps, and Zuckerberg wants to be sure that Meta is riding the momentum. I will say, though, it follows a number of bad bets for Meta. Not pun intended, but pun achieved.
6: Pun heard, pun heard.
7: Pun heard, exactly. They poured a lot of money and resources into the metaverse, which never really panned out. Years ago, they tried a cryptocurrency project known as Libra. They dropped that too. So Meta is really searching around for the next new thing that will stick. And right now, they think that could be prediction markets.
6: So they're betting on prediction markets. That's NPR's Bobby Allen. Bobby, thanks a lot.
7: Thanks, eh?
8: This is Morning Edition from NPR News. I'm A. Martinez.
4: And I'm Michelle Martin.

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2: Good morning. Democratic Socialists had a winning message in New York and Colorado. They kicked out incumbents in Congress. Will those wins impact races in districts where Republicans are competitive? It's Morning Edition from NPR News.

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0: 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For KNPR News, I'm Natalie Ott. The Nevada Homeless Alliance estimates that about 16,000 people in southern Nevada will experience homelessness this year. In just 7 months, a group of health professionals in the Las Vegas area has been able to treat almost 160 separate unhoused patients in an effort to reduce suffering and connect them with care. Suzanne Potter reports.
1: The street team consists of two community health workers and two nurses. Roseanne Suge is a medical epidemiologist at the Southern Nevada Health District. She says the team must connect with people on a personal level to be effective.
2: Outreach to the homeless hinges on engagement, on us being able to establish and build relationships with the unhoused population and leverage that into them trusting us enough to talk about their health.
1: Many patients have untreated acute episodic non-urgent medical conditions like musculoskeletal pain or a wound. I'm Suzanne Potter.
0: Suge goes on to note that unhoused people can apply for Medicaid using the address of a local shelter, a P.O. box, or the address of a caseworker, friend, or community health center. The Las Vegas City Council has sworn in two councilwomen for their second terms. The swearing-in ceremonies for Ward 4's Frances Allen Polinsky and Ward 6's Nancy Brune were held during yesterday's city council meeting and were performed by Mayor Shelley Berkley. Both councilwomen won their primary elections outright. Brune received more than 50% of the vote, and Allen Polinsky ran unopposed. Wards 4 and 6 are both located in the northwest part of the city. The city council also voted to elect Ward 3 Councilwoman Olivia Diaz as the city's mayor pro tem, according to a city press release. For KNPR News, I'm Natalie Ott.
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4: From Marketplace in Washington, I'm Kimberly Adams. The U.S. economy added 57,000 jobs in June, below analyst estimates. Here with some key insights from the report is Julia Coronado, founder and president of Macro Policy Perspectives. Julia, the unemployment rate dropped to 4.2%. What's behind that number?
5: Well, we would like to think it's strong jobs, but we know that that number was actually subdued. So what we saw was people dropping out of the labor force. In particular, in June, it was young people leaving the labor force, driving the unemployment rate down. So not a real signal of strength there.
4: Julia Coronado of Macro Policy Perspectives. The big tax and spending law that President Donald Trump signed last July added new requirements to qualify for programs like food assistance. And some states are already seeing dramatic declines in SNAP enrollment. Marketplace's Nancy Marshall-Genzer reports.
6: The impact of the huge tax and spending law, also known as H.R. 1, hit SNAP beneficiaries before the law was even a year old. Ed Bolin at the Center on Budget and Policy Priorities says between the law's July 2025 enactment and March of this year,
7: over 4 million people have dropped off SNAP. That's close to 10% of the overall caseload.
6: The law now requires new groups of recipients to prove they have a job, like adults without a disability up to age 64 who don't live with dependent children or who live with kids over age 14. Bolin says the new requirements also apply to young adults aging out of foster care, veterans, and people experiencing homelessness.
7: Historically, we know people lose benefits when they're subjected to that work requirement because they're unable to prove that they're working enough hours to stay eligible.
6: About 85% of SNAP households do include a working adult, according to Census Bureau data. Bolin says the drop in SNAP recipients is also due to new rules for states. They decide who qualifies and who doesn't, and sometimes they make mistakes, awarding a SNAP applicant too much or too little. Right now, the federal government pays for 100% of SNAP benefits, but if a state's error rate reaches 6%, they have to pay part of that cost. Gina Plata-Nino at the Food Research and Action Center says that's something the states are taking great pains to avoid. She says they're imposing more requirements for benefits, but staffers are overwhelmed by the additional paperwork.
8: Phones are now being picked up because historically state agencies have been underfunded.
6: So people who can't get through to state agencies to do that verification lose their SNAP benefits. That happened to 32-year-old Dejon Lymore. He moved to Georgia from Missouri in late 2024. He'd received SNAP benefits in Missouri but had to reapply in Georgia. He did get a benefit card there but couldn't log in to activate it. He couldn't get through to his local SNAP office on the phone, so went in person.
8: And then whenever I did go up there, they would hit you with the, oh, well, you're supposed to, like, call or try to make an appointment, and it's like no one's answering the phone.
6: Lymore says he never could activate that card, even though he tried for a year. The card has expired now. He thinks it had about $900 on it, money he could have used to feed his 7-year-old son, Tobias. Lymore had to leave Georgia and move in with his parents in Kansas after he had a toe amputated due to his diabetes and lost his job helping manage a trailer park. Now he has to apply all over again for SNAP in Kansas while continuing to look for work. In the meantime, he's eating less to save money.
8: I do a lot of soup bases as well, so tomato soup, chicken noodle soup, fruit, the crackers with my soup too kind of helps fill up as well.
6: I wanted to ask someone at the Agriculture Department, which runs SNAP, why so many people have dropped off of it. They wouldn't do an interview, but I did get a statement from a USDA spokesperson, which says the households receiving SNAP are subject to recertification, and quote, therefore, the number of individuals receiving benefits is constantly changing. I'm Nancy Marshall-Genzer for Marketplace.
4: Let's do the numbers. U.S. markets are reacting to the June jobs report. The Dow is up 403 points. That's about 0.8%. The S&P 500 is up 0.2%. And the NASDAQ is down 0.3%. The 10-year Treasury yield is down at 4.46%.
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4: This week, we're marking the nation's 250th anniversary by looking back at some of the defining moments that shaped the American economy. After the Civil War, the country attempted to stitch itself back together politically and economically, and key to that recovery was the rapid expansion of railroads. William J. Collins is a professor of economics at Vanderbilt University.
9: I think the very peak years of railroad line production happens in the 1880s. And so you're kind of in the midpoint of that transportation revolution in the United States that really knitted regions closer together with obvious economic implications for interregional trade, interregional mobility.
4: Around this time, a generation of settlers keen to expand west leaned into the concept of manifest destiny, but ran into a native population already settled and cultivating the land. What followed was a campaign of forced relocation that brought about the Indian Removal Act of 1830. It confiscated native land in existing U.S. states and moved Native Americans to unsettled land. That removal, including the Trail of Tears, displaced or killed tens of thousands of Native Americans.
9: The rules of the game, in a sense, are being changed unilaterally by the federal government of the United States, putting indigenous nations at a disadvantage. And so they're ceding more and more land with this sort of threat in the background that if the land isn't ceded, it may just be taken. And so as a consequence, indigenous nations are being kind of rolled back further and further west over time.
4: Then, in the early 20th century, came World War I, which reshaped the labor force as workers moved to industrial jobs in the Northeast and Upper Midwest.
9: That tends to pull a lot of Southern migrants, including a lot of Southern Black migrants, into these labor markets. And so the Great Migration of Black Americans begins in this period with World War I.
4: That's William J. Collins at Vanderbilt University. Tomorrow, we'll look at how the rapid growth of the earliest 20th century gave way to the Great Depression. In Washington, I'm Kimberly Adams with the Marketplace Morning Report. From APM, American Public Media.
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12: Good morning. President Trump and his family made more than $1 billion in his first year back in office from cryptocurrency. We hear from a former White House ethics lawyer about whether that's a problem. It's Morning Edition from NPR News. U.S. economy added fewer jobs than analysts expected. I'm Michelle Martin.
13: And I'm Amy Martinez. For months, healthcare was the only industry seriously adding jobs. In May, hiring in restaurants, construction, and manufacturing were up. So what happened in June? Also, Iran could earn $10 billion selling oil that used to be under sanctions. And Steve interviews Teddy Roosevelt, well, sort of, at his new presidential library. It's Thursday, July 2nd. On this day in 1964, President Lyndon Johnson signed the Civil Rights Act, barring discrimination based on race, color, sex, religion, and national origin.

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3: Live from NPR News, I'm Lakshmi Singh. Job growth slowed sharply last month. NPR's Scott Horsley reports U.S. employers added just 57,000 jobs in the month of June, less than half as many as the month before.
4: After several months of relatively strong job growth, the pace of hiring slowed in June. Healthcare continued to add workers, but not in great numbers, and leisure and hospitality saw a net loss of jobs. The unemployment rate dipped last month to 4.2%, but only because more than 700,000 people dropped out of the workforce.
3: That's NPR's Scott Horsley reporting. Tens of millions of people across the central and eastern U.S. are in the most dangerous stretch of a heat wave projected to last through Independence Day. Today, the nation's capital is heading back into triple-digit territory toward 105 degrees, and the humidity won't help matters much at night either. Scott Klebauer, a meteorologist with the Weather Prediction Center, tells people to keep hydrated and hang on. Relief is coming.
5: It does look like that this is going to be more of like a short-term extreme, and we will actually see some reprieve as we head through into next week.
3: The National Weather Service says some places could feel peak heat indices of up to 115 degrees. From Washington, this is NPR News. The Vatican declares a traditionalist Catholic group, the Society of St. Pius X, has formally broken with the Catholic Church. It excommunicated SSPX bishops and priests. The Holy See is reacting to the group's decision to consecrate four bishops without papal consent. Earlier this week, Pope Leo XIV sent a letter to the head of the priestly fraternity warning of spiritual harm if it followed through on the consecrations. For more than 50 years, the SSPX has accused the Vatican of wrongfully compromising true Catholic doctrine. Nearly 3 in 5 U.S. adults support banning kids under 16 from using social media. NPR's John Roach reports on the findings of a new poll as public anxiety about social media and children grows and big tech faces a string of lawsuits.
6: The poll from the Pew Research Center showed broad support for more restrictions on social media use by minors, cutting across political and demographic lines. 56% of poll respondents supported an under 16 social media ban versus 21% who opposed it. There was even stronger support for other checks on kids using social media, including companies requiring parental consent to create accounts, age verification, and time limits for use. Pew said support for those three items grew from its last poll in 2023. Australia, the UK, and a handful of other countries have already moved to curtail access to social media by minors.
3: That's John Ruich. It's NPR.
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8: It's Morning Edition from NPR News. I'm Michelle Martin in Washington, D.C.
9: And I'm A. Martinez in Los Angeles, California. Some disappointing news from the Labor Department this morning. After several months of what appeared to be solid job growth this spring, hiring slowed sharply in June. NPR's Scott Horsley joins us now with the details. So, Scott, I mean, it looked for a while as if the job market was stabilizing. What happened?
10: Yeah, well, we always want to caution against reading too much into a single month's report, but the numbers released by the Labor Department this morning are not pretty. U.S. employers added just 57,000 jobs last month. That's less than half the number they added in each of the two previous months. Even though it turned out hiring in April and May was also significantly weaker than initially reported. Healthcare did continue to add workers in June, albeit at a slower pace than in previous months. And the hospitality sector, which had a strong month in May, actually shed 61,000 jobs last month. So there are some positives in today's report. We continue to see modest hiring in construction and manufacturing, for example. But overall, this is not what you would hope to see in a job market that was really stabilizing.
9: The thing is, the unemployment rate actually dropped last month. So what's happening?
10: Yeah, the unemployment rate dipped to 4.2% in June, down from 4.3% the month before. But that's only because more than 700,000 people dropped out of the workforce last month. And when people are neither working nor looking for work, they're no longer counted as unemployed. Now, we are still not seeing a whole lot of layoffs, and that's good. But we're also not seeing a lot of people quit their jobs voluntarily in order to go after other, perhaps better jobs. You know, a few years ago, that was a good way to get a higher salary, was to switch jobs. But the economic incentive for switching jobs is no longer so strong. And so labor economist Nicole Bichot, who's with the job search website ZipRecruiter, says we're just seeing a lot less turnover in the job market now.
11: We're seeing existing workers staying very comfortably in the places that they're in, which is creating kind of a bottleneck of getting into the workforce.
10: You know, on the plus side, people who have a job generally don't have to worry a whole lot about getting fired. But for people who are trying to break into the job market, like new college graduates, it's really challenging because there just are not a lot of openings to get that initial foot in the door.
9: Wow. All right. So what's happening with wages then?
10: Average wages in June were up 3.5% from a year ago. That is a slightly bigger annual increase than the previous month. But that improvement is probably at least partly the result of a lot of low-wage leisure and hospitality jobs drying up last month. The more important measure is how are wage gains stacking up against inflation. And right now, they are not keeping pace. Prices are growing faster than paychecks. So when workers say they feel like they're losing ground, they're not wrong. Bringing inflation down would certainly help with that. And the new chairman of the Federal Reserve, Kevin Warsh, has promised to do that. Warsh spoke yesterday at a central bankers panel in Portugal, and he told the moderator, Sarah Eisen of CNBC, he and his Fed colleagues are determined to get prices under control, even if that means bucking President Trump's demand for lower interest rates.
12: We're going to deliver price stability in the U.S. That's what this committee has signed up to do. And our objective is to do that.
13: No matter what the president wants.
12: We've been an independent central bank for a very long time. We're going to be an independent central bank at this moment, and you're going to see no changes on that.
10: You know, yesterday, investors thought there was about a 1 in 3 chance the central bank would raise rates when Warsh and his colleagues meet later this month. But with this shaky jobs report, odds of a rate hike have dropped to less than 1 in 5.
9: That's NPR's Scott Horsley. Scott, thanks.
10: You're welcome.
9: As part of the preliminary agreement between the U.S. and Iran, President Trump demanded that the Strait of Hormuz be reopened. That was a win ahead of midterm elections, tempering the spike in gas prices. But Iran walked away with the biggest prize, the lifting of sanctions on its oil sales. NPR's international affairs correspondent Jackie Northam has this report.
14: For the better part of 30 years, Iran's oil exports, a key driver of its economy, have been under punitive sanctions. They were briefly lifted in 2015 as part of the Obama nuclear deal, only to be reinstated in 2018 by Trump. Lifting the sanctions was a primary demand by Tehran during recent peace negotiations. Mohammad Dawaza is a senior strategist for Energy Aspects, a market intelligence firm. He says he was surprised how quickly the U.S. gave in and issued sweeping waivers on the oil sanctions for the next 60 days.
15: There is no trust between both sides. So in many ways, for the Iranians to get this as the first step is quite significant.
14: Darwaza says the waivers go beyond the production and sale of crude oil. They include petrochemicals and other petroleum products. Transactions can be made in U.S. dollars. Vessels, shipping, and insurance companies involved with Iranian oil are also no longer under U.S. sanctions. Darwaza says it's estimated the regime could pull in between $8 and $10 billion under the agreement, which can be renewed by mutual consent when it expires on August 21st.
15: This would be a win for its new leadership. It's a win for the Revolutionary Guard, which obviously control a lot of these entities. So yes, absolutely, this is a windfall for them.
14: During the recent G7 summit in France, Trump defended the interim agreement with Iran, making it clear he signed it in a bid to get oil moving through the Strait of Hormuz again.
16: I didn't want to see economic catastrophe. If you kept this going, that could have happened.
14: There's been pushback by Iran hawks that the regime will use money from oil sales to build up its military and proxies in the region. Bob McNally, president of Rapidan Energy Group, says Trump knew he had to give in to Iran's foremost demand and grant sanctions relief on Iran's oil exports.
17: This is a ransom payment for oil. That's what it is. Iran took Hormuz hostage, and we had to pay Iran to release the hostage.
14: There's been an initial rush of Iranian oil through the Strait of Hormuz. McNally says Iran has the capacity to move roughly 2 million barrels a day. That's about 2% of the world market.
17: So it's not a big deal in terms of the global oil market. But in terms of what really moves the needle for the global oil market is if we can keep Hormuz open.
14: Open so other sources of crude from Saudi Arabia, Iraq, and others can get through without fear of an Iranian attack. Much of Iran's crude is heading to Asia, says Jim Burkhard, head of crude oil research at S&P Global. He says Iran had long mastered the art of moving its crude using shadow fleets, old tankers that often turned off their transponders to avoid detection.
18: Iran isn't going to have to use the same mechanisms they used before to try and hide the sales or obfuscate the sales.
14: And Burkhard says probably for a better price.
18: Iran before had one customer, Chinese refineries, and they had to sell at a discount to get around all the sanctions. So that discount is probably going to diminish, maybe not right away.
14: Burkhard says buyers may still be a bit leery since the U.S. and Iran keep trading blows, putting the deal in further jeopardy. Jackie Northam, NPR News.
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9: Good morning, me Martinez. Chickadees are loyal until they aren't. While they tend to raise chicks with the same partner every year, there are plenty of half-siblings in those nests. A new study found that female chickadees were likely to step out on their partner if they found a male with better memory for where food is stored. Remember that TV ad during baseball's home run steroid era that declared chicks dig the long ball? Well, it sounds like in this case, chicks dig the long memory. It's Morning Edition.
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22: AI is the buzzy tech of the moment. It's made plenty of money, not only for companies, but the cities and states where investment is pouring in. Illinois, and specifically Chicago, are betting that quantum computing will be the next major tech breakthrough to transform the economy, and they're trying to get in on the ground floor. To do that, they've turned a former steel mill site into a tech hub called the Illinois Quantum and Microelectronics Park, with the hope of attracting as much talent and investment as possible. Gene Whalen recently reported on this for the Wall Street Journal.
24: The state has invested or is investing $500 million in this hub, and that is paying for a lot of the roads and infrastructure, some of the cooling equipment needed to run these computers. And at the moment, this is a giant construction site. There is one building that's nearly complete, the first building, that will house a quantum computer developed by a California company called PsiQuantum, PSI. And there are several other companies that have also agreed to install their own developmental quantum computers on the campus, including IBM and Dirac. According to the state, the companies altogether have pledged about $5 billion in investment in the site over the next several years. So it's $500 million from the state and about $5 billion from these various companies.
22: Right, because you sort of point out that Chicago kind of missed previous tech booms. What advantages do they have in kind of attracting quantum computing talent and money? And what are the big challenges in, you know, realizing this vision of making Chicago a quantum hub?
24: Yeah, Chicago really did miss the previous digital boom. You know, some of the research that underpins the web browser, for example, and other digital technologies actually happened in the area at University of Illinois in particular. But the state and the city never really managed to hang on to those breakthroughs and to commercialize them or to attract others to commercialize them. So a lot of engineering talent has left the state over the years and really left the region over the years to go to the coasts. The goal here is to really try to anchor the next era of computing in Chicago. And the city does have an advantage here because University of Chicago in particular has always been a physics powerhouse. It was the center of some of the Manhattan Project that helped develop the atomic bomb. during World War II. The nearby Argonne National Lab and Fermi Lab are renowned physics research centers. University of Illinois has a lot of prowess in this area and in engineering. And so the state and the city are really hoping now to say, look, we have an edge here. We have all of this mental might. Let's keep it here this time and really try to develop this industry here.
22: That was Gene Whalen at the Wall Street Journal. Daniel Shin produced this episode. I'm Megan McCarty-Carino, and that's Marketplace Tech. This is APM.
2: 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For KNPR News, I'm Natalie Ott. Following the deaths of three wildland firefighters near the Utah-Colorado border last weekend, a top federal fire official has expressed concerns about fireworks ahead of Independence Day. U.S. Wildland Fire Service Chief Brian Finnessy said in a press conference, "There's enough trouble with natural-caused fires, and human-caused fires need to be minimized or eliminated." The 4th of July is statistically the top day each year for wildfire starts. A combination of seasonal weather conditions and human use of fireworks are behind them. Las Vegas permits so-called safe and sane fireworks, items that don't fly into the air, and officials are asking residents to buy local to stay legal. They say these items help reduce the risk of accidental fires compared to airborne devices. Rick Rozier, fire marshal with the City of Las Vegas Fire Department, told KNPR State of Nevada that residents should have a bucket of water available in case of a fireworks emergency. Both Utah and Colorado have declared firework bans. The Pac-12's men and women's basketball tournaments are returning to the Valley. They are scheduled to be held at MGM Grand Garden Arena in March of 2027 for the first time since 2016, according to a post from Pac-12's Instagram. The college tournament is known as the Conference of Champions. It was in Las Vegas from 2013 to 2024 before mostly disbanding because 10 teams departed to play in other conferences. Returning to Las Vegas also means a relaunch of the competition. Seven new teams joined the conference yesterday, bringing the Pac-12 to 9 full team members. New penalties in Nevada school zones are now in effect to prevent dangerous driving near schools. Double fines and double demerit points on a driver's license will be issued for speeding and making a U-turn when children are present in an active school zone. The bill was passed during the last legislative session. For KNPR News, I'm Natalie Ott.
9: It's Morning Edition from NPR News. I'm Amy Martinez.
3: And I'm Michelle Martin. There is a schism in the Catholic Church. Today, the Vatican excommunicated bishops from a conservative group that ordained new bishops against Pope Leo's wishes. The Vatican says members, quote, who adhere formally to the group are also excommunicated. Claire Jean Gravet of Religion News Service has more from Rome.
4: Beneath the misty Alps, at its seminary in Econ, Switzerland, the Society of St. Pius X consecrated 4 new bishops, even though Pope Leo XIV had explicitly asked them not to do it. The Conservative Society framed its defiance as a defense of Catholic tradition. Ornate vestments and Gregorian chants marked the ceremony in front of a crowd of thousands who had gathered in a field before a large tent with rows of priests and nuns in black habits. During the ceremony, the Reverend Davide Pagliarani, head of the Society of St. Pius X, called the consecrations an act of service, not rebellion. Here's him speaking on Wednesday in French, with a translation provided by the Society of St. Pius X.
5: Et nous devons être prêts.
6: We have to be ready
5: n'importe quel prix
6: to pay whatever the price to serve the Church.
5: Et les plus grands sacrifices que Dieu puisse nous demander.
6: And whatever the sacrifices God asks of us,
5: d'être traité comme des rebelles.
6: Even if it means we are treated as rebels.
4: Founded in 1970 by French Archbishop Marcel Lefebvre, the Society celebrates the traditional Latin Mass and rejects church dialogues with other faiths and other modern reforms. Before the consecrations, the Vatican had tried to convince the Society not to go forward. Pope Leo XIV made a final appeal in an open letter on Tuesday, writing, quote, "Turn back." Under canon law, the 4 new bishops and the bishop who consecrated them were automatically excommunicated. In Catholicism, bishops appointed without the Pope's approval are considered invalid. 2 of the men excommunicated today teach in the United States, where membership has been growing, according to the Society. David Gibson, director of the Center of Religion and Culture at Fordham University, said the conflict provides a critical test for Pope Leo's young papacy.
25: This is a real
8: challenge for Pope Leo. His central theme is unity. And here you have a schism, a little over a year into his pontificate. So for him, it's really a heartache.
4: On Thursday, the Vatican formalized the excommunications and declared that the society had entered schism, breaking communion with the Pope and the Catholic Church. It also warned Catholics not to take part in the society's ceremonies or sacraments. For NPR News, I'm Claire Jean-Grave.
9: People are still searching for survivors in Venezuela from last week's earthquakes that killed more than 2,200 people. The Venezuelan government has been slow to react, so much of the job has fallen to international rescue teams, including a crew from Los Angeles. Reporter John Otis has more.
10: Keep scooping, keep scooping.
11: Keep scooping.
12: From the roof of a collapsed 12-story building in the coastal town of Caraballeda, an American search and rescue team is digging down. Helping out are Venezuelan volunteers. Some are the relatives of three teenage girls who are trapped in the debris.
10: Because all the dust and the dirt just keeps going into the hole.
12: The Americans are members of the Los Angeles County Fire Department, which previously deployed to Nepal, Mexico, and Turkey after earthquakes in those countries.
13: They've tunneled down. They're trying to get down to about the ninth floor. They've got aluminum ladders in there. They're bringing in jackhammers, shovels.
12: They've also brought with them highly sensitive listening devices. When it's time to use them, a man with a bullhorn demands silence. Then the rescue team tries to communicate with the victims.
25: We go through a series of commands telling them, if you can hear me, tap or knock twice, three times.
12: That's LA firefighter Michael Topher.
25: So what we're hearing are faint knocking, tapping. The last confirmation we had was about an hour ago.
12: I'm with them on day six after the quake. Nicole Besson, one of the team's doctors, says if they have food and water, victims can sometimes survive that long.
26: My first deployment was to Nepal. The USA teams had a rescue of a 14-year-old boy at 5 days. And there's truly real belief that we can still pull out live victims, you know, if we're able to get to them.
27: Well, you want to know?
28: Yeah.
12: That's a big if. The girls were in apartment number 908, three floors down from the roof. In addition, the building twisted when it collapsed. Catherine Roa, the mother of the girls, climbs onto the roof to try to guide the team to the girls' bedroom. A few Venezuelan military officers show up to watch, but Roa says her government has mostly been AWOL. By contrast, the L.A. firefighters who arrived Monday have been working around the clock. I'm very grateful that the Americans are making such a big effort to rescue my daughters, she says. I just hope they're still alive. The team seems to be getting close.
29: We have sacado pertenencias del apartamento de ella.
12: One of the girl's cousins has been crawling into the tunnel to remove debris. He says they found clothes, toys, and a set of darts that belongs to their family. But now the sun is going down and the ruins remain a confusing maze.
30: There's another tower that fell into it, so we're not sure if it's floor we're dealing with, ceiling, floor. So we have to cut through those layers in order to kind of get to where we think we're going.
12: That's firefighter Daniel Altruz.
30: We still have the tapping from the patient, but it's just so hard to pinpoint their location.
12: Darkness falls. Then, sometime after midnight, the tapping sound stops. So now the focus will shift to retrieving the girls' bodies. But there's one bit of good news. Nearby, a search team from Jordan has rescued a 2-year-old boy who was trapped for 6 days in the rubble. He is now recovering in a Venezuelan hospital. For NPR News, I'm John Otis in Caraballeda, Venezuela.
9: This is Morning Edition from NPR News. I'm A. Martinez.
3: And I'm Michelle Martin.
1: I'm Christy Malasky with Ovation Apartments. Nevada Public Radio is News 88.9 KNPR Las Vegas, 91.7 KLNR Panaca and KTPH Tonopah, 88.7 KWPR Lund Ely, 89.3 KLKR Elko, K201 HX Mesquite at the Eureka Casino Resort, K201 BF Scotty's Junction, and K201 AD China Lake at 88.1, K203DR Caliente at 88.5, K207CY Round Mountain at 89.3, K201ET Moapa at 89.9, K219AV Beatty at 91.7, and K219LM Lake Havasu City at 91.7 at the Nautical Beachfront Resort.
7: Are mayors tackling our country's biggest challenges in an era of AI and extreme political polarization? From WAMU and NPR in Washington, this is 1A. Hi, I'm Jen White. Perhaps no one is closer to the issues facing Americans every day than our mayors. They're at the front lines of driving the economy, stabilizing and growing housing, combating crime, and today they're also determining how AI can work for our cities. Today, a conversation we had last week at the 2026 Aspen Ideas Festival with the mayors of Denver, Dallas, and Oklahoma City. What they hope for and fear in the age of AI, why sports matter more than ever, and why they need the bipartisan congressional housing bill now, after this news.
14: Live from NPR News, I'm Lakshmi Singh. An oppressive heat wave is triggering heat and extreme heat advisories for more than half of the American population. The alerts stretch from eastern Kansas to New England and point south from Arkansas to Alabama. Steve Kassenbaum reports on the heat's impact on New York City.
15: The high heat is already causing a strain on the power grid in the Northeast. In New York, the utility company reduced voltage in some neighborhoods. Mayor Zoran Mamdani.
16: We are talking about a level of heat that the city has not seen in

0: economic growth, solving the housing crisis, combating crime. And today, they're also at the helm of determining how AI can work for our cities to support vital municipal services and processes. Over the weekend at the Aspen Ideas Festival in Aspen, Colorado, I sat down with three mayors grappling with these issues and so much more in their fast-growing cities. Mike Johnston, the mayor of Denver, Colorado, David Holt, the mayor of Oklahoma City, and Eric Johnson, the mayor of Dallas, Texas. I spoke to them about their biggest challenges and how they're leading through extreme political polarization, and we're bringing you that conversation today. First up, the housing crisis. It's a familiar refrain across the country. Too many people and not enough places for them to live. People are getting squeezed out of being able to afford what housing there is. Recent reports show Dallas, for example, like many cities, is falling behind on affordable housing with a significant shortage of available units for lower income families. Last week, just ahead of my conversation with the mayors of Dallas, Denver, and Oklahoma City, President Trump abruptly decided not to sign a bipartisan affordable housing bill. The bill was designed to address this one piece of Americans' affordability worries by easing some federal regulations to boost housing development and incentivize more construction at the local level. So I began by asking Mayor Johnson of Dallas how he's trying to close the housing gap, especially now that federal help is stalled. Let's listen.
1: Well, first of all, I'm really honored to be here. Thank you so much for having me. I think the first thing I want to say is we need that bill. If anyone's listening in the White House, we really do need that bill signed. I'm firmly in the camp that our housing affordability issues are primarily a supply issue, that we just, over the past 50 or more years, just didn't keep up with the population growth in the country and build enough housing. So now we are in a serious catch-up mode. And so we have to do everything we can to try to increase the supply of housing. And I think at the city level in Dallas, what I've leaned into trying to do is to do everything we can to make sure that the city is not the problem. The private sector is pretty good at building housing if you allow them to do it, but we in a lot of cases at the city level are not always the best to do business with. We hear it a lot, and what I focus on in Dallas is making sure that our permitting process in particular is not so slow. It just takes a long time in a lot of cases, and it's just inefficiency. It's not in a lot of cases because there's a problem with what's being built. It's just we haven't been doing a great job of turning these permits around.
0: Well, and in Dallas, what type of housing do you need most? Are we talking about single family homes? Are you talking about middle houses? Are you trying to build more vertically than horizontally?
1: There's not a segment of the housing market that we don't need more of. Single family homes in our part of the world, it's sort of the gold standard of housing. It's what everybody thinks of when they think about housing. But we need more workforce housing. We also need more in-town housing. We need to drive more housing in what were formerly commercial parts of our city and make those more walkable, green, dense neighborhoods.
0: Mayor Johnston, let's turn to your city. In Denver, you campaigned to end homelessness. You actually declared a state of emergency when you came into office in 2023. So how have you been trying to solve that problem, but also what barriers are you finding to long-term solutions?
2: Yeah, we started with homelessness because it was the biggest crisis facing the city, and our belief was this was a solvable problem, and we have been able to demonstrate that. We're now about almost 3 years in, and the federal point in time count just came out that showed that Denver has now dropped street homelessness by 64% over the last 2.5 years, which is the largest it's the largest drop of any city. And what's worked for us is kind of three big things. One is you had to bring on the right kind of units and the right number of units. We brought on 1,000 transitional housing units in under 6 months, tiny homes and hotel rooms you could get at $25,000 to $50,000 a door. And importantly there, the quality of rooms folks will say yes to. If you open more congregate shelter, which is a gymnasium floor with a bunch of cots on it, folks don't say yes. If it's a locked room where you can have your stuff stored and you can shower and be able to go to a job, it works. We also then focus on resolving homelessness geographically. We went to encampments where they were. Then we would close that entire encampment, move all those folks into transitional housing so we could close a 50, 100 person encampment. But then we had a strategy called Hold the Hill, which is when you close that encampment, you have to make sure another encampment never comes back to that same neighborhood. So we would make sure that section of the city was closed to camping. Each time we brought on new units, we could close another encampment. And then finally, those eight sites we moved to, hotels, tiny home villages, each of those have wraparound services on site. So they have mental health, they have addiction, they have workforce training, permanent housing. I think what we're most proud of is not that we've gotten 9,000 people off of the street and into transitional housing. So we moved 8,000 of those people through into permanent long-term housing. And so that's the long-term goal for us, is to get them all the way through.
0: Yeah. And so for the remaining percentage of people who are still unhoused, what are the barriers there?
2: Those last folks to serve will be the hardest to serve because they are the ones with the most profound chronic mental illness, ones with the most profound addiction challenges. And so we've launched a new program for this called Roads to Recovery, which is focused on directly connecting people to services, either addiction or mental health based. We go out first with services, offer that. But we also worked with our courts and we opened up a recovery court where if you are an addict, I have addicts in my family, maybe you all do too, you know, folks don't always just wake up on a Monday morning and decide to get clean. You sometimes need to be pushed. So if you are continuing to commit crimes, we then will charge you and bring you into this recovery court. And the recovery court supervises you to get treatment, to show up to meetings, to apply for jobs. If you're successful, you do that outpatient. If you continue to break the law, we bring you in, and then the judge would actually sentence you to 30 or 60 days. But in our county jail, we've closed two pods of the county jail. We turned one of them into an inpatient mental health facility and one an inpatient addiction-based treatment program. So there's a sheriff's deputy opens and closes the door, all the staff inside are social workers. So your 30-day, 60-day sentence for a drug charge is actually a chance for you to get access to treatment in a locked facility where we then connect you to housing and to jobs and to medication on the back end. So the idea is whatever road you take, there is a path to make sure we get you to recovery, and that's the strategy now.
0: Mayor Holt, it's interesting in your city, Oklahoma City, there are plans for more affordable housing units, but you're bumping up against some of the economic challenges right now. The eviction rate in your city has doubled since 2016 from 6% to about 12%. How are you addressing the housing crisis now in the face of the economic challenges your residents are facing?
3: I think the unique way that we've tried to tackle that in Oklahoma City, I mean, we've done a lot of the regulatory things that Mayor Johnson was talking about, but we also had our voters pass in 2017 $10 million. This was not a massive amount of money, but it's a bit of a pilot then to create an incentive fund for affordable housing. So say a developer's building 200 units and he or she may come to us and say, if you give me $1 million out of your $10 million fund, you know, 30 of these units will be at a lower rent and available to a certain socioeconomic level. And that worked. You know, generally it's always going to be kind of multifamily housing that comes out of that. And we had about a dozen major projects come out of that. And so having been proven in October of last year, our voters approved $50 million now for that same fund. And so we'll be able to do more and we'll be able to do a lot over probably the next 8 to 10 years with that fund. It's still going to be challenging. I don't want to portray that as a panacea. I mean, you happen to have three mayors up here who represent high growth cities. And we like that. Like that's, we want to create desirable cities. But there is a natural challenge that comes from being a desirable place. When I was born, we were the 37th largest city and now we're the 21st largest city. And so that's putting unique pressure on us. So we'll continue to work the regulatory angle. We'll continue to try to actually do direct investments like our voters have approved. And we certainly need that. I would be remiss if I didn't also lobby for that bill to get done, whether it's the president signing it or whether it's some parliamentary maneuvers that allow it to become law without his signature. None of these things are going to solve it all by itself, but we really need a federal partner, and that's the most significant housing legislation to come out of Congress in decades.
0: Well, and I want to better understand what that legislation would do for each of you in your respective cities. Mayor Johnson?
1: Yeah, I was trying to be sort of polite about it. The single family home in the Sun Belt states where you have a lot of land, it sort of became the gold standard. But we do need multifamily. We do need the concept of duplexes and triplexes and multifamily units on what were traditionally single family lots. And that's the kind of thing that local governments have had the control over for a long time. I think the federal government and in our state, in the Texas, the state government is now looking at ways to try to incentivize, if not compel, local governments to look at alternative ways of allowing housing to be built that is not single family inside of major metropolitan areas. So that would help bring a lot more housing stock online.
0: Mayor Justin, what about for you?
2: I would say, to be the skunk at the garden party, there are two things that are not in the bill. Either more money for local governments to build housing, mm-hmm. or more vouchers for us to get more folks out of homelessness and into housing. And so I think it is a good start. It's not going to solve the core problems that we have. I agree with the mayor. I think we have two key strategies here on housing. One is to build all units at all income levels, but the second is to build more specifically affordable units. And our belief on this is deed restricted, not rent controlled. Right, and so you probably hear this debate about rent control, which is a unilateral cap that's put on every apartment in a city. The problem is, if you are someone that financed the construction of those units, you built them on a capital plan that predicted a certain amount of revenue to return that you no longer get anymore. On a deed restricted, you know, what we do is we partner with those developers up front and say, we will put 5%, 8%, 10% of public funding into this unit. If you deed restrict it, which means you put a rule on that unit that says anyone that lives in this unit never pays more than 30% of what they make to rent. Mm-hmm. But when you make that agreement up front, that's a 30, 60, 100 year commitment. So we know it doesn't matter if the developer sells that building to an investor from Singapore, the deed stays and you can never make the unit unaffordable, but they're financed to be successful. And so we can do a lot more workforce housing now on smaller subsidies so that teachers, nurses, firefighters, folks who make your city vibrant but can't often afford to live in our city still can. And then also bringing on more units of all types.
0: You're listening to my recent conversation from the Aspen Ideas Festival with the mayors of Dallas, Denver, and Oklahoma City. When we come back, how these leaders are tackling the use of AI in our cities, including in law enforcement. I'm Jen White. This is 1A from WAMU and NPR.

This is 1A. I'm Jen White. Perhaps no one is closer to the issues facing Americans every day than our mayors. They're at the front lines of driving

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4: We're listening to my conversation from over the weekend with the mayors of three fast-growing U.S. cities, Mayor Mike Johnston of Denver, Colorado, Mayor David Holt of Oklahoma City, and Mayor Eric Johnson of Dallas, Texas. We spoke live at the Aspen Ideas Festival in Aspen, Colorado. I remember speaking to a mayor a couple of years back, and he said, you introduced us as Democrats and Republicans, but we're our own political party. We're mayors. And I said, okay. He said, because we're working to get things done every single day. And so at a time when we are experiencing deep political polarization, Mayor Holt, how are you thinking about developing working relationships at the federal level to get what your residents need?
5: Well, it's challenging. I spent the last year as the president of the U.S. Conference of Mayors, so I was very engaged in that relationship because that's one of the main reasons we exist.
6: He's our leader.
7: He's the boss.
5: Not anymore. I'm retired now. But
7: we used to call him Mr. President. Yeah.
5: But that's what we exist to do, is to lobby with Washington. And I think what we found, at least in the current dynamic, is we have great friends in Congress, and there are some serious people in Congress. They maybe don't want you to know that sometimes. Like, don't tell anybody we do serious policy work, you know, because everything, the incentive structure now is to act like you're a professional wrestler, right? But the real work is happening there. I would say, as evidenced by what's happened with the housing bill, the executive branch has been kind of hostile towards cities, and I'm being polite. So we have not found real kinship there. But we have found people we can work with in Congress who want to work together, and certainly that's the model we display both within our cities and amongst us. I mean, you actually have registered Republicans and Democrats on this stage right now. But my guess is, at the end of this session, anyone who didn't know us before would still not know which was which. And I think that's a beautiful thing. That is obviously not the example on display in Washington right now.
4: Mayor Johnson, what about you? How are you thinking about your city's relationship to the federal government?
8: I believe that the heart of any successful career, family, you name it, it's relationships. It's just personal relationships, and it's trying to do your best to connect with people and get them to understand and see, your heart and how, you know, your sincere desire to help your, in our case, cities. So I, have never allowed whatever the administration is, the party affiliation of the administration, or whoever's controlling one house of Congress at any given time, stop me from connecting. I do think there's a mentality that is really growing in our country. It's pretty strong right now to just retrench into your respective political corners and just not even want to engage with the others. Because I think both sides in some ways have become like personally disgusted with the other side. Rightly or wrongly, that's sort of how some people feel, and they just can't handle if the other team is in charge. They just will say, well, we'll sit it out and wait until our team's back in control. I don't have the luxury, and mayors don't really have the luxury of doing that so much, mainly because I think we are, in a lot of cases, I'm a term-limited mayor. I mean, we have 2 4-year terms that we can serve. I can't sit out a whole presidential administration because I don't like the way they're doing that. I have to try anyway. And so, we have done our best to work with the current administration, but we worked with the prior administration. I've been a member of both political parties. I have friends in both parties. I continue those relationships with people in both parties. And so I think we get in Dallas the benefit of having a mayor who has served at multiple levels of government. I know you did too. You were both state legislators too. So that helps as well. And that's actually not been common in Dallas. I think I am the first person to ever serve in our state legislature to also be in the mayor's office. And it's helped. It's helped. So I still have friends in Austin, both parties. And I think that's helped our city.
9: Yeah, Mayor Johnston, what about you? As you're trying to navigate what has been described as a hostile relationship between cities and the executive.
10: Yes, it's a little complicated, our relationship. I think I am in 6 or 7 active lawsuits against the federal government. And so on everything from they're suing us to repeal our assault weapon ban, they're suing us to repeal our pro-immigration policies, they're suing us over our support to LGBTQ services, they're suing us over our belief that diversity makes cities stronger. So we have a list of things we are not currently agreeing on, but I agree with the mayor. All problems roll down eventually to a city, right? So because the federal government decides not to coordinate immigration policy doesn't change the fact that we're gonna have 40,000 people arrive in our city. I gotta find a way to serve. And so that means we're always looking for a way to partner even on things we disagree. So I think there are 2 places where we're doing that directly related to housing. One is we're working with their team at HUD to see if we could find agreement on, they have frozen the expansion of any more vouchers for any cities to do more housing exits. And so we're trying to negotiate with them on a way where we could meet them halfway to pick up some of the cost if they picked up some, which we'd be willing to do. So we're trying that. We're working with the EPA on a couple of sites that we need to do environmental cleanup of. We want to do dense, affordable housing in those sites. We want to do cleanup first. And so I've met with both of those administration leadership over the last month, and I think those may be places where we'll get something done. So on values where we're aligned, if it's let's add more housing, let's do it. On values that Denver holds dear, we're not willing to compromise.
11: I think what you're hearing is a militant pragmatism, right? Yes. I mean, we put our residents first. Partisanship, personal animosity isn't even on the ranking, right? So whatever is going to best serve our residents, that's what we're going to do.
9: Militant pragmatism. I think there's some folks who need to get that tattooed somewhere, but personal opinion. You know, in the background of everything we've been talking about is AI. It looms large here at Aspen, and it's making its way into more city processes. And I want to know from each of you how you're using it, or if there are areas where you are wary of integrating AI. I'll start with you, Mayor Johnson.
8: Yeah, in Dallas, I don't have direct operational authority over the city's day-to-day operations. So this is one of those things I have to, talk to my city manager. And we have an informal policy where we are evaluating any AI applications in the city for efficacy. And if within 12 months, they haven't been shown to be particularly effective, we're getting rid of them. And I've asked, where are they being utilized mostly? So I can start with public safety, which has been the top priority of my entire administration. It's actually being used quite heavily there. One interesting example related to something that we're all, well, not all of us, I guess, the country is sort of in World Cup fever right now. We've got 9 World Cup games in Dallas. We actually...
10: I was there for one. You did a great job, by the way.
8: Thank you very much. So we are... we're using an AI-assisted body camera technology that actually in real time will translate whatever is being told to an officer in an interaction dozens of languages. So whatever language the person is speaking, it will translate that language into the officers through their body camera into English so they can understand what's going on to try to improve those interactions. Mm-hmm. It's being used in suspect identification technologies using public sources. It's actually taking the time it takes to solve crimes in identifying suspects from months and weeks to, in some cases, minutes, days. It's incredible. So it's being used there, and it's being used in other departments as well. But I think the public safety applications are the main ones that I have heard about. But I personally believe that the balance that's going to have to be struck is obviously the protection of civil liberties and that type of thing, but also just understanding that we want to continue to be able to deliver city services in the most efficient manner and at the lowest cost to folks, but the lives will be affected by this.
9: Well, that's my question, because when we talk about things like facial recognition, we know that there's been found a racial bias when it comes to artificial intelligence and facial recognition. And so when you're talking about measuring how well it's working in something like policing, it's not about, oh, well, actually the AI was able to more efficiently answer this many phone calls. There is a human cost if it gets it wrong. So how are you accounting for that human cost and ensuring that there is repair if there is damage done?
8: Yeah, that is where it's going to have to shift from a purely operational within a police department criminology, crime-solving conversation into a public policy conversation that needs to happen on the side of the policymakers, the city council. And I'm sure, the dynamic in our state, and I guess in all of these states, is depending on the political orientations of the state capital versus the city. If the states like what you're doing at the city level, they'll leave you alone. If they don't like what you're doing, they'll try to preempt you and decide it from the Capitol. I think the first crack at this is going to be at the city level to try to make AI policy as it relates to things like policing a city decision. But depending on how that goes, I'm sure Austin will want to get involved. And so my answer to your question is that I think that's the next step is going to be a robust conversation at the city level about those implications.
9: Mayor Holt, how are you thinking about this question? Because you're also using AI in policing, and it's interesting. The technology is being integrated into so many different processes and services. But then that question about what happens if it goes wrong seems to happen on the back end, not on the front end. So how are you managing that in Oklahoma City?
11: Sure. Well, I mean, first I would say, my general view of government adoption of new technologies is that we have finite resources. We're in a different dynamic than a private company. Like, we can't be on the bleeding edge of things. We really shouldn't be. I mean, we have probably mayoral colleagues who like that, want to be real out front on stuff. But what happens when you're on the bleeding edge is kind of what you just described. Like, you're going to move fast and break things, right? And government really shouldn't do that. So, we'll let other people probably test some things out before we get too far out there. And I think it would certainly be our intention to not have those mistakes happening in real life.
9: Are you using AI in policing right now, though, in Oklahoma?
11: I think so. I'm in a similar situation as Mayor Johnson. I don't have daily operational authority over the city government. So I'm kind of I'm sort of nudging people to do the right thing, I haven't heard a lot about that specifically. I know we've got working groups trying to create protocols for all of the city government relative to that. I don't discourage them from using it in law enforcement, but I would probably be in the school of saying, we're all about planting trees so our grandchildren have shade. There's plenty of time for us to adopt this as it's been totally proven out. And protections have been built in if it's something as near and dear to the public as law enforcement. Mm-hmm. I would take it slow, to be honest.
9: Mayor Johnston, what about for you?
7: Well, I mean, we do
10: We do implement it, and I think we are moving a little more quickly, but with guardrails. And so we actually host a convening every year called Den AI, which is a convening of mayors, governors, and AI innovators around how can we use AI as a tool for social good? How can we help solve city problems that need interventions now? And how can we do it in places that are lower risk? We'll give you two examples. The first two products we've brought on from companies we use is one is called CivCheck, which is a platform that helps us do intake for permitting. So when you submit a permit, it's sort of like submitting your doctoral thesis. It's like 287 pages long, and someone has to go in and see if exhibit 72A is on page 83 or not. That used to take 28 days for us to do that intake for a human, and it's not a fun job for a human. That now takes 1/10 of a second for us to do that intake, and that means the human that wants to substantively review it has more time that she can actually spend doing that. Another example, inspections. You have to do fire inspections of buildings to make sure every day in the old version, right? Woman wakes up, gets a printout of 25 buildings to go inspect today, and she goes drive to all 25 of those. Not to mention that one was in Northeast Denver, one was in Southwest Denver, one was in Northwest Denver. Now we have an AI tool that maps the next 30 days of inspections we have to do, sorts them all based on geography, and links them to a day based on geography, so that same woman can inspect 40% more units every single day with the same car, the same human, and the same capacity. And so those are the ways we're using it, is to say, let's solve all the low-hanging fruit problems early that are not facial recognition conversations, but they are about, can we make permitting go better, and can we make inspections go better? The one example I'll use for that we do use for law enforcement is one of the most time-consuming interventions for an officer to do is respond to a domestic violence charge. Because you have to do in-depth conversations with both parties. It takes a long time to hear them all out. You don't want to rush and say, I'm sorry, can you speed it up? And then you got to go back and process all of those interviews to write a report. That takes an officer off the street for 8, 10, 12 hours. Now, in that conversation, we can use the audio recording to capture that and run a first draft of the report for that officer to then review. And that entire thing is done instantaneously rather than her having to spend 4 hours writing up the report from the interview she just did. So there are places where it helps advance our path on equity, and it also helps advance the quality of services.
9: How are your residents involved in this discussion about the implementation of AI? People are concerned. Some have adopted it fully. They're just like all in on AI. This is what we're doing. But other people have concerns about the environmental impacts or about the inequitable application of certain AI applications. And so is there a way for your residents to share what they're concerned about, whether they think it's not working or they're worried about, look, if there's going to be a big data center here, that's going to affect our community. It may affect my energy bills. Are you having those conversations with your residents, Mayor Johnson?
8: I'll go quickly, though. I was just going to say that conversation, that's exactly what I mean. If you're not having it yet, you're going to have it's right now. It's a tool in some people's minds. It's being used on the operational side of things in these cities. It's about to become a full-blown public policy conversation. It's probably going to warrant an entire mayor is going to have to appoint a committee. Like, you know, we've always had a housing committee and a finance committee, and we've always had, you know, parks and, you know, recreations and got a committee. We're going to probably have a committee to deal with this that actually has hearings and meetings where the public comes, like they come to the other meetings, to fully participate and be heard about this, because it's everything from the AI infrastructure and the implications with, you know, the data centers and the impact those have on the natural resources and everything else, to, like you're saying, the criminal justice applications of it and the impacts on the workforce and everything else. I didn't point out before, but one of the areas that for sure that our city manager told me that we are using it already is in the procurement process. I mean, there's so many of those types of processes like permitting and procurement that is in its first cut just heavily, it's very labor intensive, and a human being is spending hours and hours and hours reviewing hundreds and hundreds of documents that a computer can do very quickly. So the conversations around AI, I think, are going to shift from just being it's a tool that's creating some efficiencies that, you know, bureaucrats are focused on and going out and procuring software to do things, to a full-blown conversation with the public about the implications of it for our city writ large.
9: You're listening to my conversation from the live stage at the Aspen Ideas Festival over the weekend, where I spoke to the mayors of Oklahoma City, Denver, and Dallas.
4: There's more of The View from City Hall to come as the mayor share what's giving them hope and take questions from the audience in Aspen. I'm Jen White. This is 1A.

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4: Back to our conversation in a moment, but first a word about Monday's installment of our health series, In Good Health. One in three women will experience a pelvic floor disorder at some point in their life, and one in four people with vulvas will develop vulval vaginal pain or pelvic pain. Yet despite how common pain down there is, many of them suffer through years of pain without a proper diagnosis. We spoke about the prevalence of chronic pain and vulvovaginal disorders this spring, and so many of you had stories and questions that we're bringing back the experts for part two. If you experience pain during intercourse or medical examinations, like an annual pap smear, how has that pain affected your life, and what are you doing to cope with it? Leave us a voicemail at 855-236-1A1A. If you've been diagnosed with a pelvic floor or vulvovaginal disorder, what did you go through to receive that diagnosis, and what is treatment involved for you? We're also taking your questions about pelvic and vulvar pain. That's 855-236-1212, or leave a message with our app, 1A Vox Pop, and we'll get to your stories and questions next week. Now let's head back to the stage at the Aspen Ideas Festival, where over the weekend I spoke with three mayors who are tackling the toughest problems of this moment. Mayor Mike Johnston of Denver, Colorado, Mayor David Holt of Oklahoma City, and Mayor Eric Johnson of Dallas, Texas. Mayor Holt, as Mayor Johnson was speaking about AI, it occurred to me that there could be another concern, the loss of city jobs. If we're talking about efficiency and some of this work being done by AI, does that mean people would be displaced?
5: I mean, maybe. I would say we don't necessarily view ourselves, at least I don't, in Oklahoma City as an employment agency. I mean, like, if we can make things more efficient, we will, because we have finite resources. And, you know, we're already pretty lean. I mean, we have 5,000 city employees for a city of 720,000 plus people. So, I mean, like, I'd be surprised if we can make do with fewer people anyways. But I did want to say, like, you've introduced kind of a whole nother topic, which really I think we categorize in a different way, and that's data centers. We think of that as a land use issue, and you mentioned it, and it is an AI issue, of course, but from a city perspective, we think of that in more of a, through a prism of land use, and that is a huge issue. We're all dealing with that. We've passed in Oklahoma City a moratorium till the end of this calendar year on the application of any more data centers while we kind of try to figure out what are the norms, what are cities around the country sort of going to align around as the asks that we would expect for these types of facilities. I don't think you're not going to find necessarily that cities and mayors think it's our obligation to fuel the growth of AI in this country. Like, we're going to be a lot more parochial on that, you know, like, and we're going to say what is in it for our city specifically. And I don't know if there's good answers to that. And it's going to be a little different in every place. I mean, I tell you, we had an application come through and they said, hey, look, we're going to pay all this money in taxes, property taxes, to the school district in the, you know, in the geographic area where we're putting this data center. And my city is enormously large, 620 square miles. And so I said, what is the school district? And it was a school district like I'd never even heard of. It's like on the fringe, like the town it's associated with, I would consider it to be in Western Oklahoma. You know, like, it's not even really a school district that's ever come up in a single conversation I've ever had as mayor of Oklahoma City. It wasn't obviously Oklahoma City Public Schools. So it was like, okay, well, you know, what you came in here thinking was a big incentive for me maybe isn't one. And I think these are why these things aren't moving as fast as people maybe thought. There's not a clear incentive. And I think the people, and there's probably people at this festival who are in the middle of this, they got to think through what appeals to the city proper. What really matters and will benefit that city? Because we don't necessarily think it's our obligation to carry an international technology trend. You know, like, we need to take care of our people first. And that's where this data center rubber is going to meet the road.
6: Yeah, but Mayor Jastin, what about for you? I mean, whether it's about the placement of data centers or where housing goes, how are you communicating with your residents and ensuring they have the opportunity to both give input on the policies you implement, but also feedback on whether those policies are working or not?
7: Yes, I do fortunately have my senior AI advisor here with me, which is my son. And so that's solved most of these problems. But we did put in place a moratorium in Denver because the biggest, you know, in Colorado, we say whiskey is for drinking and water is for fighting. Like, this is a drought state. And so any entity in my city that uses 250,000 gallons of water a month is a real question for us to resolve. And so on water needs, on cost of electricity and the capacity to drive up rates from demand in surrounding neighborhoods is an issue. Things like noise and impact on residents. And so, and there were, they didn't exist in our zoning code before. So we put a pause to say, let's decide where they would go, how we would place them. I'll tell you one thing we'll prioritize is taking empty commercial office space we have around the city and buildings that are underutilized. Those are great places to actually put data centers inside of them because they have minimal impact on the neighborhood if you can manage water and manage electricity. But for us, the most important part is feedback. And so we do two versions. One is I have 12 commissions, which I appoint, that are commissions that lead on different representative bodies around the city. So I have a youth commission, I have a commission on aging, we have a women's commission, we have an African-American commission, we have an LGBTQ commission, we have business commissions, we have faith commissions. So those are groups whose primary role is to advise me on setting goals, mm-hmm. on setting budget, and on setting legislative priorities. And so we go out to them regularly. And the other one is just old-fashioned town halls. And I find the more controversial the topic, the more you have to do. Yeah. When we opened these 1,000 units of transitional housing in 180 days, I did 60 town halls, 60 town halls personally in 180 days. I did one every 2 days, basically, for 3 months. Because the hotter the topic, the more folks want to be able to see you, look you in the face, sometimes yell at you. That is part of the process. And so I think that availability in a very tactical way, and that matters a lot.
6: We're going to take some time to take questions. So if you have a question, we'll have microphones circulating and just raise your hand. Let's do just a quick round robin while we're waiting for the mics to get there. I just want to hear what you're most excited about in your city. Where do you see the most promise, housing, economic development, what have you? Mayor Holt, what about you?
5: Well, we have passed 15 initiatives over the last 30 years, investing $10 billion in tax dollars. And I've got $5 billion of that yet to still roll out over the next 4 years. So I'm going to be cutting a lot of ribbons, and that's a very exciting time for a city when you have residents who want to invest in your city. And so we're going to open a billion-dollar arena that keeps our thunder there for another 25 years. And we're going to host, thanks to previous investments, we're going to host 2 sports and 7 events of the 2028 Olympics in July of 28. So I'm very excited about that as well.
8: That's cool.
6: Mayor Johnson?
9: I think I'm most excited about, I think, what's been called Y'all Street, the explosion of the financial services industry in Dallas. It's pretty incredible. We've inked some pretty big deals with some pretty big financial institutions.
6: It's the second largest financial services area in the country, correct?
9: It is definitely, but it depends on how you measure it. Number of employees, mm-hmm. we're second there. And the amount of money that's being invested in our city and the amount of jobs that's being created, just the last three deals we're talking about, it's between 8,000 and 10,000 jobs are going to be created over the next decade from this. And so I'm really excited about the impact that's going to have on our city, because I think some people think, okay, financial services, you know, the Wall Street jobs, you know, what's in it for the rest of it? It's like, well, there's a whole ecosystem that is going to be created to deal with that. I mean, so that there are going to be a lot of more folks in our city patronizing restaurants, patronizing our retail. There's a lot more demand for all kinds of goods and services in our city. So it's, I think it's the next frontier for Dallas is going to be financial services. We've got a great aviation industry, great manufacturing, great, you know, healthcare, biomedical, but I think financial services is the future.
6: Mayor Johnston, what about for you?
7: I have one thing I am excited about, which is a big pitch. It's not about Denver, actually. This is about why I think mayors are going to save democracy, which is, I think right now, if you look at what social media has done, you've actually created two different types of elected leaders. There are entrepreneurs and there are influencers. An entrepreneur is someone whose job is to solve a hard problem for people and make it work. An influencer is someone whose job is to reflect back the sentiments you feel on a broad stage and help you feel affinity with that. I think mayors are fundamentally entrepreneurs. Your job is you have to solve a problem and prove that you can make something work. I would say it's, you can host a press conference and say you want to stop homelessness and blame the other party for not doing it and people will love you. If you actually want to solve homelessness, you got to open 8 hotels and put 1,000 people into those units, and people don't always love that. But the difference is you've actually delivered results. If you think about it, let's play this game for a minute. Think about whoever your chosen candidate is for the 2028 presidential. And then think about, what is the demonstrated track record of results on an important topic you can name that person has delivered as to why he or she is qualified to be president?
9: I like that. I like that.
7: I bet you can't. I bet you can't.
9: Most people can't.
7: But imagine if you were asking who you thought the next CEO of Apple should be, or the next coach of the Oklahoma City Thunder should be, would you be like, I don't know if he's ever really won any games before, but he seems like a nice, he gives great locker room speeches.
8: Good vibes.
7: You know who gives terrible locker room speeches? Bill Belichick. Like, it also turns out you win a lot of Super Bowls. And so I think the question is, and the biggest problem is actually not that you won't solve homelessness or won't solve housing or won't solve crime. Great. It's that you fundamentally will break democracy. Because what happens is when people see a problem in front of them and it doesn't get fixed, they go to two answers. One is the problem is my neighbors and they're the reason this place doesn't work, or the problem is democracy and it's the reason this doesn't work. And then they will attack both of those. This president has gone after both of those. And the American people have shown they can be convinced to agree with him if there is not evidence to the contrary. If you can actually instead show that you can deliver fundamental change to solve homelessness or affordability or crime, then what happens is you don't just fix that problem. You actually rebuild the American muscle to turn to each other and not to turn on each other.
9: I like that.
7: That is why I think the mayors are going to get us out of this.
6: Well, let's go to some questions. And please, we have about 5 minutes. We'll try to keep your question brief if you can.
10: Hi, I'm Katie Colton with the Colorado Housing Consortium. Nice to see you, Mayor Johnston. We're a cross-sector group that blocks and tackles a number of solutions to housing. My question is related to the Road to Housing Act. Part of that act is incentives for local governments. So it would be $200 million of competitive grants for local governments that are actually building housing. But also, housing is a very regional problem. So for example, if Denver does a lot in housing, but the surrounding cities don't, the problem doesn't really go away. So my question is how you sort of balance getting your city ready to win those local incentive grants while also bringing the surrounding cities or area with you.
9: I think that's a brilliant question. And I think that I have been a very vocal critic in my hometown. In some cases, I feel that a regional approach has harmed the major city to the benefit of its suburbs. But I think this is an example, and I have cited a few, where a regional approach is actually the right approach. And I think that, you know, housing may be one of those areas where it's less important which side of a city limit a house is being built, because the pressure relief will be felt across the boundaries. And so I do think that for, when you're talking about North Texas, the fastest growing region in the United States, it's the fourth largest in the country. It'll pass Chicago here very soon and become the third largest behind the New York metro area and the Los Angeles metro area. We just have people moving here in droves in North Texas. And like transportation, where I think a regional approach makes sense, you know, we've got a wonderful airport that if, you know, many of you probably actually flew through to get here. If you came from the Eastern United States, you probably went through DFW and connected to get here in some cases. I think housing is one of those areas where we probably need to be thinking about bringing our, in my case, Dallas is the hub, and we have a lot of very youngish former bedroom communities that are competing with us on a lot of fronts, competing with us even for sports teams and things nowadays. But I think we need to be cooperating with them when it comes to this topic. And I think it's a very interesting observation that you've made. It really will benefit the residents of Dallas if the overall cost of housing in the entire North Texas region is lowered. So it's not enough for Dallas to compete for those grants and do well. I actually need my Collin County and Tarrant County and other surrounding counties to also participate in that process. So I think it's a great point.
6: We might be able to squeeze in one more quick question very quickly, please.
8: Good morning and thank you. My name is Garfield Warren. I work for Teach Plus Colorado. We're a nonprofit that kind of advances our teachers to be policymakers. My question for Mayor Johnson, when it comes to housing affordability, a lot of our teachers in Denver are leaving because it's not affordable.
11: Yes.
8: What are some things that the cities are doing in all their cities to kind of help with that affordability, make sure that our teachers stay within their district limits, just so that students can have that relationship with their teachers outside of the classroom building?
11: Great question, Garfield. Great to see you. I'm a former teacher and principal too, so we go way back. Two things. One is we are partnering. If you go through a city today, what you'll find is one of the largest expanses of land you have in cities are schools. They were built in the 1950s, where you thought you needed 50 acres to have a high school or a middle school. So what we're doing is trying to partner with DPS and with our school districts to say, if you'll give us an acre on the back end of this lot, we can build 40, 50 units that are then dedicated as housing for teachers on that site. And so that is step one. Step two is we're focusing on converting empty commercial office space in our city center into units that tend to be smaller units, but they're much more naturally affordable. So they're $600, $800, $1,200 a month. We'll bring in 4,000 new units in downtown. We think a lot of new teachers love the idea of being in downtown and living in that environment. And so we want to create multiple environments, both using public land on schools and empty office space in downtown.
6: Well, unfortunately, we are out of time. Mayor Johnson, Mayor Holt, thank you for the conversation.
11: Thank you.
6: That was our conversation with Mayor Mike Johnston of Denver, Colorado, Mayor David Holt of Oklahoma City, and Mayor Eric Johnson of Dallas, Texas, recorded live at the Aspen Ideas Festival over the weekend. You can find a link with more info at our show page on the1a.org. Remember, we're off the rest of the week for the holiday, but we're celebrating the 4th by bringing back some of your favorite recent conversations. And then we're back to you live next week. Today's producer was Alexandra Boti. This program comes to you from WAMU, part of American University in Washington, distributed by NPR. I'm Jen White. Thanks for listening. In the meantime, happy 4th, and let's talk more soon. This is 1A.

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7: Adulthood has historically been defined by things like moving out of your parents' home or marriage. But what is adulthood now that these milestones have changed? From WAMU and NPR in Washington, this is 1A. Hi, I'm Jen White. Today on 1A, are you an adult? Most of you are likely over 18, but legally being an adult doesn't always mean you feel like one. Defining adulthood is pretty complicated, so much so that psychologists have spent decades studying it. Is it about what we've achieved or our ability to support ourselves? Or is it simply a feeling that ebbs and flows? What if you never feel like an adult, even well into middle age? Today, we revisit our conversation about what adulthood means, especially as traditional markers become less common or happen later. That's coming up after this news.
8: Live from NPR News, I'm Lakshmi Singh. The big jobs report for June is out. NPR's Scott Horsley with details.
9: We always want to caution against reading too much into a single month's report, but the numbers released by the Labor Department this morning are not pretty. U.S. employers added just 57,000 jobs last month. That's less than half the number they added in each of the two previous months. Even though it turned out hiring in April and May was also significantly weaker than initially reported.
8: That's NPR's Scott Horsley reporting. The unemployment rate, meanwhile, ticked down to 4.2%. The employment report indicates the job market may be slowing, but has still been fairly solid in recent months, and comes as the Federal Reserve, under recent chair Kevin Warsh, is set to hold a policy meeting later this month. The Justice Department is going after state gun laws that it calls unconstitutional. NPR's Jacqueline Diaz reports on two lawsuits that challenge gun bans in California and in Virginia.
10: In California, a newly enacted law bans dealers from selling certain Glock and Glock-style pistols. In Virginia, state lawmakers recently banned the purchase and sale of semi-automatic rifles.

0: 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We're on a mission to inform, educate, and inspire a growing audience. 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Donate. Your dollars will be transformed into trustworthy news, compelling stories, and so much more. Thank you.
1: This morning in the town of La Guaira, a crew pulled a 43-year-old security guard alive from the rubble. Hernan Alberto Gil Flores had been trapped in a collapsed basement of the Galerías Playa Grande shopping center. A massive Russian drone and missile attack on Ukraine's capital, Kyiv, has killed at least 21 people and injured another 90. NPR's Joanna Kakissis reports Russia says these attacks are in retaliation for Ukrainian strikes on Russian oil infrastructure.
2: The Ukrainian Air Force said it shot down most of the Russian drones, but that a third of the missiles got through. Writing on social media, Ukrainian President Volodymyr Zelensky said at least 20 sites around the city were hit. Most were apartment buildings. In a statement, Russia's Ministry of Defense said the overnight strikes on Kyiv were aimed at military and energy sites. Russia is facing fuel shortages after weeks of long-range drone strikes by Ukraine on oil depots and refineries. U.S.-led talks to end Russia's war on Ukraine have stalled as the Trump administration has focused on the Iran war. Joanna Kakissis, NPR News, Kyiv.
1: This is NPR. Tens of millions of people across the central and eastern U.S. are in the most dangerous stretch of a heat wave, projected to last through Independence Day. Today, the nation's capital was forecast to head back into triple-digit territory toward 105 degrees, and the humidity won't help matters very much at night. The National Weather Service says some places could feel peak heat indices of up to 115 degrees. Scientists say they have taken a big step toward creating a fully functional synthetic cell. NPR's Rob Stein with more.
3: Researchers at the University of Minnesota say they made their cell from scratch in their laboratory. Other scientists have previously engineered cell-like structures, but the Minnesota researchers say their creation, dubbed the Spud Cell, is the first that can perform some of the key functions of living cells. Those include the ability to feed, grow, divide, and spontaneously develop new capabilities. Much more work is needed, but the researchers say their cells could someday have many important uses, including helping produce new medicines. Critics, however, worry that synthetic cells could pose future risks. Rob Stein, NPR News.
1: Mortgage buyer Freddie Mac reports that the average long-term mortgage rate on a 30-year loan has fallen to its lowest level in 7 weeks at 6.43%. I'm Lakshmi Singh, NPR News in Washington.
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7: This is 1A. I'm Jen White. Throughout history, adulthood has often been defined by clear markers, like turning 18, signing your first lease, or getting married. But most of us know that being an adult by law is very different from being one in real life.
8: Okay, everybody huddle up.
9: We are in the roast chicken phase of life.
10: So let's be vigilant, and let's be normal, and let's throw this dinner party like the grown-ups we are.
11: Oh, my God.
12: Oh,
11: no.
12: Oh, he drank weird milk.
11: That's a clip from the FX comedy series Adults. A traditional markers of adulthood, like purchasing a home or getting married, are also changing. The average first-time home buyer in 1981 was just 29 years old. But in 2025, the median age for a first-time home buyer

was 40. That's a historic low, according to the National Association of Realtors. People are also getting married later in life. 1 in 10 adults are now marrying for the first time between the ages of 40 and 59, according to the Wall Street Journal. Today, we're revisiting our conversation about what it means to be an adult, especially when our definition of adulthood has evolved. And what happens when you never really feel like a grown-up, even well into old age? We spoke to Jeffrey Jensen Arnett. He's a professor of psychology at Clark University. He's also the author of Emerging Adulthood, The Winding Road from the Late Teens Through the 20s. Also, Claire Mehta. She's an associate professor of psychology at Emmanuel College, where she leads the Lifespan Lab. She's also a staff scientist at Boston Children's Hospital. And Alexandra Solomon. She's a licensed clinical psychologist in private practice. She's also on faculty at Northwestern University and the author of Love Every Day. Here's that conversation.

0: Professor Mehta, adulthood is difficult to define because it's not informed by a single experience. But you specifically research what you call established adults. So these are people between the ages of 30 and 45. And you spoke to more than 170 people in this group about how they define what it means to be an adult. What did you hear from them, and did any patterns emerge in these conversations?
1: Yeah, first of all, it was very, very interesting to do this research because that age period, even trying to define that as a period, established adulthood, people did not like this term because a lot of people in this age period did not feel as though they were established and they didn't feel like they were adults. So that was really interesting to find that. And in that those interviews that I did, one of the big things that came out, there were actually three main findings, and one of them was this finding that people felt that they had reached adulthood when they felt they were better able to self-regulate. And so in terms of self-regulate, what I mean is that they felt that they could make reasoned decisions. If they were in the heat of the moment, they weren't panicking and just doing something impulsively. They were thinking things through, even if they were upset, and that they were also able to regulate their emotions. So instead of letting everyone know exactly how they were feeling at any given moment, they could take a moment, they could process, they could think about what they were feeling and what they wanted to show to people. Some of the things that came up that you were talking about actually at the beginning that really aren't great as markers of adulthood now, like buying a house, getting married, having children. We know fewer and fewer people are choosing to have children and they're having children at later ages. Those things still came up. People felt as though they needed to do those things to have reached adulthood. So that was something else that came out. And feeling independent was also a big thing. So feeling as though they were independent from their parents, as though they were financially independent and that they could stand on their own feet. And the thing about being financially independent that I thought was really interesting, it wasn't just having enough money to buy the things that they wanted. They wanted to be able to support family members. So if a parent needed money or an aunt or an uncle, that they were able to support them financially. And that seemed like a really big deal for people.
0: So a mix of sort of internal processing, but also the ability to be in community in a very specific way. Professor Arnett, you research what you call emerging adults, and these are people between the ages of 18 and 29. And you've identified three main buckets that define what adulthood means to people in this group. What's in those buckets?
2: Well, I started doing this research a little over 30 years ago. And when I started it, I thought I'd hear people talking about transition events like turning 21, moving out of the household, getting a job, getting married. Nobody talked about those things. Instead, they talked about three criteria that I've heard so much over the last 30 years that I started calling them the big three. And they are accepting responsibility for yourself. That word responsibility comes up a lot. Second is making independent decisions, and that means independent of your parents. And then the third is becoming financially independent. Again, becoming independent of your parents. So those three are interesting because they're all about individualism. They're all about learning to stand alone as a self-sufficient, independent person. They don't want to be self-sufficient and independent and alone forever. Mm-hmm. But they feel like before they marry, before they have children, before they commit to long-term adult commitments and roles, they want to be able to show they can stand as a self-sufficient person. That's what those three criteria are all about.
0: You know, it's interesting, Professor Solomon, when I think about these sort of buckets that we heard described there by Professor Arnett, in those years between 18 and 29, you're figuring out who you are. But a lot of that has to do with your relationships. So at once you're looking for independence, but that discovery process comes from how you relate to your family, how you relate to your friends, how you relate to romantic partnerships. So how do you see those things fitting together?
3: Yeah, I'm so appreciative of the work that both of these professors have done, really moving us from a role-based definition of adulthood to something that's more psychologically sophisticated. And I love that they both, you know, all they had to do was listen to people who are going to who are going to share that. But when we collapse, you know, the problem is if my story is I'm not an adult until I've done this role-based thing, that gap between how I feel on the inside and how I think I should be, that gap creates emotional discomfort. It creates emotional health problems. So I think this shift is really important. And exactly to your point, that it is, there's this forever tension between, you know, differentiation is I'm standing on my own 2 feet and I'm deeply connected to you. And it's not an either or. So becoming independent isn't I put everybody at arm's length. Becoming independent is I can regulate myself and be connected to you. That's truly what adulthood is separation and connection.
0: We got this from Janelle, who writes, I've been feeling like an adult and looking older before my older years. I keep thinking I'm handling everything. I'm able to handle confrontation and deal with living in an expensive era. It's just natural now. I mean, Professor Mehta, we've been focusing on certain age groups, but depending on the level of responsibility someone has to take on, they may feel like an adult much sooner than someone else. So setting age aside, what are some of those other perhaps external factors that play into whether or not we think of ourselves as adults?
1: Yeah, I think that's a great question. And there's a mixture of things. I think it's different for different people. So we interviewed people, this is kind of a random subset of our group, was people who were former members of the Church for Latter-day Saints. And that group of people who we interviewed had all entered adult roles much earlier and felt as though they were adults much sooner than people in our established, than the rest of the group of established adults. So they were doing things like having children, getting married in their early 20s. And then they came to their 30s and 40s, and all of the things that we expect people to be doing in their 20s, which is figuring out who they are, what career path they want to go on, in some cases, whether or not they want to have children. A lot of these people already had children, but they hadn't had time to ask themselves that question of whether that was what they wanted to do. And so they were coming to these questions now suddenly in their 30s and in their 40s. And so they were thrust into adulthood earlier because of the roles that they had taken on. But they still found themselves having some of that questioning that we might be doing in our 20s, but now it was happening in their 30s and 40s. And I think something else that happens to people much later, I keep having conversations about this, by the way, there's something in the ether right now that people keep bringing this up to me, that I think the biggest shift when people really feel as though they've reached adulthood is losing the generation above them. So when you don't have parents anymore, and you're looking around, and someone who I spoke to put this perfectly. She said, when you're nobody's child anymore, then you suddenly feel as though you've become an adult. So that might happen much later than we anticipate, because I went in to interview these 30-year-olds and 40-year-olds, and I interviewed people up to 45, and I expected people, at least a group of them, to be saying, I feel like a grown-up. But they were still giving the answers that people in their 20s gave, which is, I feel like an adult in some ways, but in other ways, I don't feel like an adult at all. And the only people I've spoken to who have really felt as though they've reached adulthood are those people who have lost parents and lost that older generation. And, you know, I kind of joke around that they're stood there looking around for an expert or the person who they can ask questions to, and then suddenly realize it's them now all of a sudden that they're at the top of the pile.
0: Well, we're hearing from you. Bill writes, I am underemployed and I still live with my parents, but I am still very much an adult. I can take care of and pay for many of my own needs and wants. I wish I had my own place, but I still feel very autonomous in my current situation. We're revisiting our conversation about defining adulthood with psychologists Claire Mehta and Jeffrey Jensen Arnett and licensed clinical psychologist Alexandra Solomon. I'm Jen White. This is 1A from WAMU and NPR.

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4: This is 1A. I'm Jen White. Today, we're revisiting our conversation about what it means to be an adult, especially when our definition of adulthood has evolved. And what happens when you never really feel like a grown-up, even well into old age? We spoke to Jeffrey Jensen Arnett. He's a professor of psychology at Clark University. He's also the author of Emerging Adulthood, The Winding Road from the Late Teens Through the 20s. Also, Claire Mehta. She's an associate professor of psychology at Emmanuel College, where she leads the Lifespan Lab. She's also a staff scientist at Boston Children's Hospital. And Alexandra Solomon. She's a licensed clinical psychologist in private practice. She's also on faculty at Northwestern University and the author of Love Every Day. We got this message from Donna, who writes, "My three daughters are 42, 39, and 21. My 42-year-old likes seeing her years of experience in retail management as being valuable to her coworkers. My 39-year-old started feeling responsible in the last 3 years. Having a 7-month-old and a 3-year-old, she now understands the magnitude of being a parent, but her career is in a holding pattern until her littles are older. My 21-year-old is a junior in college. She's adjusting to not being a teenager and is amazed when her schoolmates marry or have children. I tell her, I was married for 3 years when I was your age. She just shakes her head. We got this from Kenan, who says, I remember distinctly buying an ironing board and an iron from a local department store and thought, if this is where my money is now being spent, I must be an adult. Professor Arnett, do you remember when you first felt like you'd moved into adulthood?
5: Yeah, I do. And my feeling about it was different than most other people. For me, it was more the traditional kind of transition. So I got a faculty position. It was my first real faculty position. This was around age 30, by the way. And I bought a condo. It was the first place that I had bought and lived in on my own. And so it was really those kinds of things that made me feel like an adult. I'd also met the woman who was the first woman I lived with and who's now my partner and wife of 37 years. And that felt more permanent, turned out to be more permanent than any previous relationship I'd had. So for me, it was those traditional markers. That's why I was so surprised when I started interviewing people. And none of those traditional markers resonated for them. It was the psychological and social markers that I talked about earlier.
4: Yeah. Professor Mehta, what about you? Do you remember when you felt like, yes, now I'm an adult?
6: Yeah, I think I still go back and forth a little bit. There are times I'm like, am I really a grown up? But the big moment that I had was more psychological, and it sounds really depressing. So I want to warn everyone, it's not as depressing as it sounds. But it was actually when I first decided to study this age period. I looked at my bookcase. I was 37 years old. I looked at my bookcase and I thought, there are more books on this bookcase than I have years left. Like, there's no way I'm going to read every book here. And while that could have been something that was depressing, for me it wasn't. It was actually really freeing, because I walked right up to that bookcase and was like, well, I never really wanted to read that one. I didn't want to read that. I don't care about that. And I just started pulling books off and getting rid of them. But I think that big time shift where I suddenly, instead of looking back, you know, when you're a kid, you just can't wait for your next birthday and you want to be eight. I'm British, so in the UK, you want to be 18 so you can go and have a drink. And then in the US, you want to be 21 so you can go and have a drink. And you're just waiting to get to those age periods. I remember a friend saying on his 21st birthday, I went to university in the US, and he said, well, now the next birthday I've got to look forward to is retirement. And so I think, you know, you spend your childhood kind of waiting. You're looking for that next birthday. Birthday, and then suddenly you reach this point where you're thinking about time in a very different way. You're thinking about how much time you have left rather than how much time is passing. And so having that moment for me, that happened when I was looking at my bookcase. And then I was like, well, I must be a grown up if this is how I'm planning the next, hopefully, 40 years of my life.
7: Yeah. Professor Solomon, what about you? Do you remember what that was for you, the moment of adulthood?
8: I think that, you know, I was the oldest daughter in a pretty complex family system. So I think that I took on a lot of emotional responsibility at quite a young age. So I think that that made me feel mature, you know, beyond my years. And now I just get paid for doing all the things I used to do therapeutically for free as a kid growing up. But there are two memories that come to mind. One is the first night of college and having this moment. I remember right where I was at University of Michigan and realizing I didn't have a curfew. Nobody knew where I was, you know, that was a sense of like freedom that I could do what I wanted. And the other one is maybe 10 years later when I was newly married and my father-in-law received a really serious stage 4 cancer diagnosis, and feeling it being in our apartment and thinking like, oh, where are the grown-ups? Like, we need some grown-ups to come over and take care of us. This apartment is too big. This problem is too big. And realizing like, oh, wait, I think that we're the grown-ups.
7: Yeah. Yeah.
8: Jen, did we get to hear yours?
7: Oh my gosh. What's interesting is that I feel like I've had to redefine adulthood multiple times in my life because I had these same markers, you know, buying a home, getting married, having children. I ended up getting married at 42. I didn't have children. And so I've had to redefine it for myself several times. Losing a parent, that was another moment of redefinition. Losing siblings, more moments of redefinition, because you find yourself stepping into different roles in your family as the family structure itself is reshaped. So I don't know that I have a fixed moment. Like you, Professor Mehta, it ebbs and flows. there are days when I'm, you know, kicking my feet on the couch and I feel like I'm 13. And then there are days when I'm like, oh yeah, paying that mortgage, adulthood. So it comes and it goes. Yeah. We got this from Brad, who writes, when I was 16, I was provided a vehicle, a copy of the newspaper classified, and a swift kick in the rear to get a job. My parents told me that if I wanted to put gas in the car, I would pay for it. If I wanted to go out with friends, I would pay for it. I think that many parents feel as though they need to support their children to show love, when true love is raising a child to be self-sufficient. Self-sufficiency has been waning in our culture, and I believe we should focus more on that aspect of life from an early age, not coddling our children and adults into their 30s. I think many people substitute the word adult for responsible individual. We also got this from Justin, and I think it's a slightly different perspective, which says, if an indicator of being an adult is the ability to support yourself and family members, then the reality must be grim, considering that most people are living paycheck to paycheck. This country does not really set us up for success. I feel more like a rat in the race and felt more free in my youth. I mean, Professor Arnett, you've been studying this idea of adulthood for over 30 years. Has our definition of adulthood changed?
5: You know, it's changed surprisingly little. When I first started doing this research in the early 1990s, I was the only one doing it. I was the first to do it. And I couldn't believe it. Nobody had asked that question before. Why do you think, what do you think it means to be an adult? And now, 30+ years later, people have asked it all over the world. And including in recent studies, it's turned out pretty similar across that time and across societies, the big three: accepting responsibility for yourself, making independent decisions, and financial independence. Those come up all over the world, and they've come up over and over again over the last 30 years. Now, there's variation too, of course, as we've seen just in our little group today, and when people feel like they've reached adulthood and what signifies that for them. But the big three are remarkably pervasive around the world.
7: Hey, Professor Mehta, what do you make of that tension that we're hearing, even in the messages we've received today, between these traditional markers of adulthood, but also the economic and social realities of today's society?
6: Yeah, this is one of my favorite things to talk about at the moment. And I was really excited to hear Dr. Solomon talking about this as well, because I think this is really problematic for people. So as Professor Arnett was saying, we do have these more kind of individualistic ways of defining adulthood, but people are still looking to those markers. They still want to fulfill those adult roles. And it's harder and harder than ever before to do it. And so there are people who have written about this. There was one researcher who described these as fraying fantasies, and they've also been called, I call them missed markers, because they're things that you think that you haven't managed to accomplish, and that makes you feel like you're less of an adult. That came up time and time again with my participants, where they would say, you know, I'm married, I have children, but I haven't got a house, so I can't be an adult. Or I haven't got retirement funding, so I can't be an adult because I don't have these things. And it makes them feel not great about themselves, right? I think it's really detrimental to well-being, but people still hold those. And so thinking about them as fraying fantasies, someone else actually has called them, a researcher in the UK, Paul Dolan, refers to them as narrative traps, that we tell ourselves that we need these things to be happy, but we actually don't need them to be happy, right? You can have a very happy life being unpartnered. You can have a very happy life, probably. I have a 2-year-old at home, so right now I'm like, you can have a very happy life being child-free. You can go out and do whatever you want and take a nap in the middle of the day. So there are all of these, and that doesn't mean that you're not an adult, right? That you don't have these markers. I have a friend who doesn't want to own a house because she likes being able to move frequently, and I think she considers herself an adult. So when we tie our sense of adulthood to some of these things that just aren't attainable anymore, I don't think it's very healthy for us.
7: We're speaking to psychologists Claire Mehta and Jeffrey Jensen Arnett. Also with us, licensed clinical psychologist Alexandra Solomon. And a quick correction here. I got married when I was 41, not 42. So for the record, just in case my husband is listening, I'm Jen White. You're listening to What A. We got this message from Rebecca, who says, I wonder if your panelists can speak to the idea of adultification of Black girls and why that can lead to Black women having to take on roles of independence and being treated as such and expected to act as such. And Professor Solomon, as we were prepping for the show, this is something that came up, this idea that sometimes others perceive us as adults even when we're not. So we know Black girls, and this shows up in the research, are often treated as adults and perceived as less innocent than their white peers. This can start as young as 5 years old. Girls whose bodies develop faster than their peers may also be treated as older than they are. What are the emotional implications of adultification or being forced to grow up too soon or having that projected on you?
8: Yeah, I think this is really important for us to talk about, because there's a way in which it is a privilege to linger in childhood, right? It is a privilege to be able to take risks, to know there's a safety net beneath you. And so when we're talking about, you know, whether we're talking about Black girls or anybody who's growing up in adverse conditions, we see this often with kids of immigrant parents, when, you know, it is how the culture perceives you and what is expected of you because of macro factors, not because of anything that really necessarily has to do with you. And what we often see, I'm thinking therapeutically, often then in adulthood, there's an important healing journey, which is about reclaiming that inner child, connecting with that inner child, acknowledging and validating you carried too much too soon. It wasn't your fault. This was done to you. And so there's an unburdening that needs to happen, and that can happen with the support of a therapist. It also can happen by reclaiming the things you didn't get to do. You know, you didn't get to do a dance class because you had caregiving responsibilities, or you didn't feel, you know, safe enough to stretch in that way. So now you get to have a dance class. You get to have relationships where there truly is an exchange. So it's really important that we look at how it's not just how somebody feels on the inside. It's what the culture does to us based on things like race, gender, and body.
7: We're getting so many messages from you. Allison emails, I first got a glimmer of being an adult when I had my son at 41, but I officially felt like an adult when my mother passed away at 42. I think there's some parallel between knowing you have to take care of someone and knowing that no one is going to take care of you. We also got this from Isis, who writes, I'm in my early 30s and I still don't really feel like an adult. I've been fortunate enough to have a boyfriend who has supported me financially. I know that sounds like a privilege, and it is, but I also think it has left me feeling a little unformed. I sometimes wonder whether feeling like an adult comes from age or whether it really comes from necessity, independence, and being tested by life. I'd be curious to hear whether other people feel the same disconnect between their age and their sense of adulthood, and whether adulthood is something you grow into naturally or something circumstances push you into. Professor Arnett, your thoughts?
5: Well, yeah, it is different to have adulthood marked by these self-defined psychological markers. That means it's gradual, first of all. It doesn't happen for most people suddenly with any particular age or event, although some people have mentioned events here, and sometimes those are important. But it's really a very gradual process. It takes place over years. And that means you have this sense for a long time, a decade or more, of being on the way to adulthood, but not there yet. That's why I called it emerging adulthood, because that's really the way most people in their 20s conceptualize it themselves when I was interviewing them. And it doesn't necessarily end at age 30. You know, nothing magical happens at 30 to induct you into adulthood. We don't have rituals. We don't have a particular event that we recognize as marking adult status, as many cultures do traditionally. So you could be in your 30s or even your 40s and be thinking to yourself, wow, you know, I feel adult in some ways, but not others. Yeah. And I feel incompletely adult, or something happened today or this week that made me feel, man, I'm not as adult as I thought I was. That can happen really at any age.
7: Professor Mehta, I think that idea of ritual is really interesting. And yes, in American society, we don't have rituals, maybe except for, you know, maybe you register to vote at 18, or maybe you go to the bar for the first time when you're 21. But in your research, have you found people reaching for not just their understanding that they've moved into adulthood, but some sort of external acknowledgement that they've moved into adulthood?
6: Yeah, I think one of the things that people want, or they look at that's an external acknowledgement, is moving into that stable career, having one of my participants I'm thinking of who got a PhD and felt like that was really an acknowledgement of, like, you must be a grown up because you've done all of this education and have kind of come to the end.
7: So still those not official, like, celebration of adulthood, but maybe these little things we accomplish across life.
6: Yeah, absolutely. Yeah.
7: We're revisiting our conversation about defining adulthood with psychologists Claire Mehta and Jeffrey Jensen Arnett and licensed clinical psychologist Alexandra Solomon. I'm Jen White. This is 1A from WAMU and NPR.

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5: Today, we're revisiting our conversation about what it means to be an adult, especially when our definition of adulthood has evolved. And what happens when you never really feel like a grown-up, even well into old age? We spoke to Jeffrey Jensen Arnett. He's a professor of psychology at Clark University. He's also the author of Emerging Adulthood, The Winding Road from the Late Teens Through the 20s. Also, Claire Mehta. She's an associate professor of psychology at Emmanuel College, where she leads the Lifespan Lab. She's also a staff scientist at Boston Children's Hospital. And Alexandra Solomon. She's a licensed clinical psychologist in private practice. She's also on faculty at Northwestern University and the author of Love Every Day. Here's that conversation.

0: So many of you are sending in messages. Paul emails, I feel like the first step in becoming an adult is emerging from the social, political, and economic world of one's parents and forming independent views. This can begin as a teen or decades later. Many people never do this. And Lee writes, I was 32, leaving the hospital with my firstborn child, knowing that another living being depended entirely on me for her survival, gave me my first real feeling of being an adult. There's still time to add your voice to the conversation. Email us at 1A@WAMU.org. We also got this from Elizabeth, who says a big issue with legally setting 18 as the age of adulthood is medical care. As a parent of kids with some mental health challenges, including ADHD, it's been frustrating just how difficult it has been to either make appointments for them or get them to make appointments, especially now with all the forms and portals and automated phone calls. My kids are much less prepared to take care of their health needs because there's a kind of barrier of entry to simply get the ball rolling, calling to make an appointment and persisting if they run into issues. You know, we've talked a lot about adulthood being defined in many ways by a certain type of self-sufficiency or financial independence. But Professor Solomon, what does that definition mean for adults who may be living with disabilities, aging adults? How do you think about how we're defining adulthood for those people?
1: I do think we need to be careful with overplaying, over-indexing on this idea of independence. We know that here, especially in the U.S., right, we have a really high value on independence. But if every single one of us got quiet and humble, we could make lists of all of the people in our lives who help create ease for us, whether it's the mechanic who helps us with our car or the barista who helps us with our coffee or the friend who helps us process, you know, a difficult experience at work. So none of us are these like self-sufficient, you know, islands. And so I think we need to be very, very careful. And rather than valuing independence, let's value interdependence, you know? And so I think that then adults with disabilities, you know, to be a self-advocate for oneself within and around one's disabilities, that is independence, right? Being able to advocate for the kind of support that you need in order to be independent, that is independence. So yeah, I think we ought to be really careful to not say that having additional needs reduces adulthood in any way or reduces independence when self-advocacy is the antidote.
0: Well, let's hear another message from one of you. We got this from Stephen, who writes, I've often heard that our brains aren't actually fully developed until around 25 years of age. Are there any studies or data suggesting we should adjust our concept of adulthood based on that? Now, people used to say brains didn't fully develop until about 25, but newer research suggests our brains are still experiencing significant structural changes as late as 32. I mean, Professor Arnett, what do you think that means for the narrative around adulthood?
2: I think it's complete nonsense. Thank you for giving me the opportunity to comment on it. There's a lot of brain bunk out there. You know, a lot of things psychologists say and people who don't know much about psychology say about the brain and its significance at various ages. And I think it's just vastly overstated. Look, anybody beyond age 25 knows that it's nonsense that you're fully mature at age 25, right? I do this all the time when I give public talks. I ask people, okay, those of you who are over 25, is your judgment better now than it was when you were 25? Do you know more now than you did at 25? Is your understanding of yourself and other people better than it was at 25? Everybody says yes. Well, where is that happening? It can only be happening in the brain. So anybody who says the brain is mature at 25 or 32 hasn't really thought about it much and maybe doesn't know anybody over 32 or 25 that they can ask about it. It doesn't happen that way. The brain keeps maturing throughout life. It keeps changing throughout life. So there's a lot of fascinating brain research, but it's important not to overinterpret it or overstate its meaning for this particular issue.
0: So I want to make sure I understand your point. Are you saying that connecting adulthood to brain development is it doesn't make much sense because the brain continues to change as we age?
2: No, and because adulthood is a cultural definition. It's a historical definition. It's a social concept. It's not a biological concept. It's not a neurological concept. It's culturally defined. It varies across cultures. It's historically defined. It's varied vastly across history. So brain scientists should keep doing what brain scientists do, but they shouldn't try to define adulthood. It's not biological.
0: Professor Mehta, I'd love to hear your thoughts too.
3: I love this. I actually know Jeff quite well. This is the first time I've heard this rant. So it was quite exciting for me, because at first I wasn't sure which way he was going, because I mean, we do know that the frontal lobe matures. It's that area that's responsible for judgment and decision making. And that matures around 25, but he's entirely correct that the brain is plastic. So we know this, and neuroscientists will acknowledge this too. And so you see maturation and changes. And I think one of the things that I love too about what Jeff just said was talking about how you're learning, and that being an adult is cultural, and we can't separate ourselves from our culture, right? So any neuroscientist, they're looking at the brain, but they're looking at a brain that has matured in a context, and that context is our culture. And there is research that suggests, I used to do a lot of gender research before I moved on to studying adulthood. And one of the things that I thought was really interesting about that is a lot of things that we think about as being gendered differences in the brain are socialized. So it's like the example that often gets given is like playing the piano. If you learn to play the piano, that area of your brain gets thicker. If you learn to be a woman in culture, that area of your brain has more neurons. And so it is our culture that shapes our brain development, and we can't forget the importance of that.
0: Professor Solomon, I'd love to hear your perspective as a clinical psychologist.
4: Yeah, I'm thinking about ways in which early difficult experiences, you know, we talk about those as like sort of stunting development or creating these stuck places, and so much of healing in adulthood is growing those parts of us that got stuck, you know, growing those parts up. So even within oneself, there could be really young parts, you know, and parts that grew up too soon. So I think part of adulting is integration, you know, and I think about it in my work as a couple therapist, there's nothing like a long-term relationship or a marriage that will highlight your quote unquote immature places, you know, and that then the work of loving someone and letting yourself be loved by someone is itself maturing. And throughout this whole conversation, I've been thinking so much about play. You know, mm-hmm. We oftentimes associate play with childhood, but there's something about, like, I would never want any of us to think about our playful parts as immature parts or markers that we aren't really adults, when the capacity for play is tied to all kinds of things. The capacity for joy, the capacity for intimacy, the capacity for aliveness, which I would posit right now is more important than ever, that we're protecting our capacity for play. So those are some of the thoughts that I was having as these two were tying together the brain and the culture in really important ways.
0: Oh, we got this email from Fred who says, I have always loved going to antique shops as a teen and young adult. Now at 65, I still feel like that kid in an antique store, feeling like the owners are watching this kid to make sure I'm not trying to steal anything. I've never grown up. Virtually all my friends are 30 or more years younger than me. I am and have always been a kid at heart. My husband and I met 45 years ago when I was 20. I felt like I missed out on those road trips and other things that young people did and do. Now I do presentations and get to do those road trips I never did then. I love being a kid, even if my body tells me I am not. We also got this from Molly, who says, early in our married life, my husband and I wanted to eat chocolate cake before we ate dinner. So we did, because there was no one there to tell us otherwise, and we decided that we were adults and could do what we wanted. We're talking to psychologists Claire Mehta and Jeffrey Jensen Arnett, also with us, licensed clinical psychologist Alexandra Solomon. I'm Jen White. You're listening to 1A. We got this from Emily, who says, I wonder if our feeling of not being adult has to do with the way we socially define and model adults to children. If we owned up to the fact that people of all ages sometimes feel like they don't know what they're doing, their emotions are sometimes overwhelming, that we aren't always right, then children, teens, and early adults will not associate knowing what I'm doing and having it together as the feeling of adulthood. Professor Solomon, what do you think?
4: Oh, it's such a great point. You know, later on today, I'm going to go start teaching my annual spring class called Marriage 101 at Northwestern, where I get to spend the next 10 weeks with all these 21 and 22-year-olds talking about sex and dating and family patterns and how they shape us in our love lives. And my office hours, you know, are full of students really wanting to unpack their relationship dynamics. And so often the question is, I really like this person I'm dating, but I'm graduating college and where does it go from here? And a lot of where I meet them in is a place of like, what if you get to trust yourself? What if you get to trust this idea that even though you remember sitting on your floor playing with your Legos, like you are at a point where you get to invest in the things that you find interesting, curious, and worthwhile. But that's a existential, you know, reckoning and a developmental reckoning to start to feel into, I know what I'm interested in. I know what I'm drawn to and I get to invest in that. But that is definitely a process that developing the capacity for self-trust and trusting and listening to your own inner wisdom.
0: Yeah. You know, Professor Mehta, I'm curious whether ageism plays a role here as well. Like our perceptions of what it means to be adult or to be older, whether that also shapes our relationship to adulthood.
3: Absolutely think that it does. When I interviewed people, I heard this a lot. I pulled up a couple of quotes because I thought some of these things that people were saying in my interviews really, really fit really well here. Somebody had said, I wouldn't want to feel like a total adult because I'm afraid that means something. I don't want to admit I'm an adult. And somebody else was talking about, it's all serious if you're an adult, it's all business. And I'm thinking of the worst conversations I have with people are like putting a new fence in and the siding of the house and, oh yeah, what route do you take to work? And so people really see these things as just horrendous, right? Nobody wants to admit that they're having these conversations. And I think ageism is the last ism that is okay, right? We get to be ageist and no one calls us up on it. And so I think we're all terrified of getting old because we're living, and it's specific to this culture, right? So in the US, in the UK, where I am, we are told that getting old is not something that we should want to do, that it's bad. Think about how much money we spend every year on face cream. I know I'm spending some money on face cream right now to make myself look younger and, you know, going to the gym and exercising because I don't want people to know how old I am. I want to be able to pass for a younger person. And so I think some of our distancing from adulthood, which I think is what we do when we say we don't quite feel like an adult when you're in your 40s and 50s and you're still saying that, is probably because you don't want to get old because we're taught that getting old is a bad thing.
0: Mm. Professor Arnett, your thoughts?
2: Well, there's a lot of ageism in the other direction too, which I think is important to recognize. So transition events do happen later than ever before. It takes longer to finish your education, longer to find a stable job, longer to marry, and longer to enter parenthood. And there are some things about that that are negative because some people really struggle and they feel for a long time like they can't find their place in the world. But there's a lot of positives about it, too. People now have license throughout their 20s to try different ways of forming an adult life and change them if they don't work. And that's a good thing in many ways, but there's a widespread contempt for young people that I have found over and over again. One of the earlier people you quoted mentioned how they're being coddled and, you know, we should stop giving them money at age 16 and so on. And I see a lot of that. I've heard a lot of that over the 30 years that I've been studying this. And I think it's misplaced. It's not helpful to anybody to be ridiculed and held in contempt by people who are older. And it doesn't help them reach adulthood faster or better. So I think we should recognize that times have changed. And you know what? Getting married at 20 or 21 and having your first baby at 21 or 22 and having three or four of them by the time you're 28 was not that great either. It's good in many ways that we allow people to grow up more slowly and to find their own place in the world without making these decisions that are going to last a lifetime at an age where their judgment is not really well developed. Claire mentioned earlier the Mormon she's interviewed who became parents so early, and then in their 30s, they're thinking, what have I done? Well, it's nice that fewer people in their early 20s are saying, what have I done? We give people this time to find a place in the world through their 20s, and that's a good thing in many ways.
0: That was a conversation we had earlier this year with Jeffrey Jensen Arnett. He's a professor of psychology at Clark University. He's also the author of Emerging Adulthood, The Winding Road from the Late Teens Through the 20s. Also with us was Claire Mehta. She's an associate professor of psychology at Emmanuel College, where she leads the Lifespan Lab. She's also a staff scientist at Boston Children's Hospital. And Alexandra Solomon. She's a licensed clinical psychologist in private practice. She's also on faculty at Northwestern University and the author of Love Every Day. Text is the fastest way to connect with us. You can find out how to sign up to our text service under the Talk to 1A tab at the 1A.org. Today's producer was Haley Blassingame. This program comes to you from WAMU, part of American University in Washington, distributed by NPR. We'll be back live on Monday after the July 4th holiday. I'm Jen White. Thanks for listening, and let's talk more soon. This is 1A.

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7: And I'm Scott Tong. This is Here and Now. Coming up, a massive Russian attack on Ukraine's capital city. We'll get an update from Kyiv. Also, presidential historian Douglas Brinkley on a defining day in America's 250 years, the day Rosa Parks said no.
8: Because December 1, 1955, with Rosa Parks's descent, it triggered the civil rights movement in earnest.
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6: 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But a new book argues it's one of the most misunderstood genres in music.
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11: Live from NPR News, I'm Lakshmi Singh. More than half of the American population is under a heat or extreme heat advisory today to take protective measures against dangerously high temperatures expected to stretch into the holiday weekend. That's in much of the central and eastern U.S. NPR's Brian Mann has more from New York.
12: The National Weather Service says high heat and humidity will push the heat index into triple digits and trigger storms. Here in New York City, officials have opened hundreds of cooling centers and launched a fleet of cooling vans and buses that will patrol looking for vulnerable people. Mayor Zoran Mamdani urged people to check on neighbors.
13: We know that on an annual basis, we lose about 500 New Yorkers due to heat-related illness. However, we are speaking about what could be the hottest day in more than a decade.
12: The dangerously hot weather comes as millions of people are traveling and celebrating the 4th of July and watching World Cup soccer matches. Officials say people should prepare by bringing water, staying hydrated, and limiting physical activity. Brian Mann, NPR News, New York.
11: Now this week, Mayor Mamdani joked, if you happen to be getting married at Madison Square Garden, you can set a good example for the city by staying indoors and cool. A wink to a Taylor Swift, Travis Kelce rumored wedding tomorrow. Officially, nobody's talking. Iran is enjoying an unexpected windfall after the Trump administration lifted sanctions on the country's oil sales. Here's NPR's Jackie Northam.
14: Lifting long-standing sanctions on its oil exports was a key demand by Iran during recent peace negotiations with the U.S. and could pull in between $8 and $10 billion for the regime while the agreement is in effect until August 21st. It can be extended if both sides agree. President Trump defended lifting oil sanctions, saying in exchange, Iran

0: 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We're on a mission to inform, educate, and inspire a growing audience. 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Thank you.
1: 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For KNPR News, I'm Natalie Ott. The Las Vegas City Council has sworn in two councilwomen for their second terms. The swearing-in ceremonies for Ward 4's Frances Allen Polinsky and Ward 6's Nancy Bruni were held during yesterday's city council meeting and were performed by Mayor Shelley Berkley. Both councilwomen won their primary elections outright. Bruni received more than 50% of the vote, and Allen Polinsky ran unopposed. Wards 4 and 6 are both located in the northwest part of the city. The city council also voted to elect Ward 3 councilwoman Olivia Diaz as the city's mayor pro tem, according to a city press release. New penalties in Nevada school zones are now in effect to prevent dangerous driving near schools. Double fines and double demerit points on a driver's license will be issued for speeding and making a U-turn when children are present in an active school zone. The bill was passed during the last legislative session. It's going to cost more to park at the airport. Harry Reid International Airport announced an increase in parking rates of $1 to $2 across all parking areas. The new rates went into effect yesterday, but discounted long-term parking rates are now offered at Terminal 3 at a price point lower than before the rate adjustment and with a reservation. LAS hasn't adjusted their parking rates since 2019. For KNPR News, I'm Natalie Ott.

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4: And I'm Scott Tong in Washington, D.C. This is Here and Now. Venezuelans in this country are facing two nightmares. Their families back home were hit by two horrific earthquakes last week. The official death toll is 2,295 and rising. And now they face more deportation threats in this country, as after the U.S. Supreme Court let the Trump administration end deportation protections, known as TPS, for some refugees from war and environmental disaster. Joining us is Edelise Farrow from Florida. She's executive director of the Venezuelan American Caucus. Edelise, welcome back to the show.
5: Thank you so much for having me.
4: First, the Supreme Court ruling, the justices said the Trump administration can end what's called temporary protected status, TPS, for people from Haiti and Syria. These are deportation protections. What does that mean for Venezuelans in this country who have TPS status?
5: There are 600,000 Venezuelans who lost TPS because of this decision. We already had no country to go back to because of the safety, the persecution, et cetera, et cetera. Now, because of these earthquakes, we don't have a country to go back to.
4: You and I have met before. I recall you yourself have family in Venezuela. What have you learned about what it's like back home right now?
5: My mom is there. My sister is there. Life, it was interrupted. And it is still interrupted in time. It's like frozen. They don't know what the future holds. They don't know what next week holds. Mm. Let me tell you this. The UN is considering build some sort of refugee camps for 500,000 Venezuelans.
4: Wow.
5: Because their houses are totally destroyed or destroyed enough for them to be back to their houses.
4: Yeah. Well, I mean, you speak to your family members, I believe, regularly. When you say they're frozen in time, do they have electricity? Do they have transportation? Tell me about those specifics.
5: Yes, I talk to my mom every single day. Electricity was already a big problem back in Venezuela.

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0: Still to come on the show, Filipino Americans putting a new spin on their parents' music. You're with the world.
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3: Some people think of the labor economy as kind of a game of musical chairs.
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2: 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The high today in Las Vegas is near 100. Stay hydrated. The world continues.
0: This is The World. I'm Marco Werman. The 4th of July is right around the corner. People here will celebrate the 250th anniversary of American independence from Britain. On the same day, Filipinos will mark 80 years of independence from the United States. In honor of that Independence Day, we're bringing back a favorite story from the archives about Gen Z kids in the Filipino diaspora whose parents raised them on a certain style of music. Here's Julio Canimo.
5: Growing up in Seattle's Filipino community in the early 2000s, almost every Filipino gathering I went to sounded something like this.

0: Live streaming of Nevada Public Radio is brought to you by listeners like you. We're on a mission to inform, educate, and inspire a growing audience. To make that happen, we need you to do something extraordinary. Donate. Your dollars will be transformed into trustworthy news, compelling stories, and so much more. Thank you.
1: I have fun, so we'll probably go spend and put it all on credit.
2: But if we do spend less, LinkedIn's Corey Cantanga points out there are ripple effects for the whole economy.
3: If spending slows down, that slows down overall growth, which again shrinks opportunities for workers.
2: Cantanga says if you want to figure out if wage growth is going to pick up, keep an eye on how many people are quitting their jobs. Some of them are probably leaving for one that pays more. I'm Stephanie Hughes for Marketplace.

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1: This final note on the way out today for those wondering how the Dow hit a record high even as the jobs report was meh and fine and so-so. Even though inflation is still high, which would ordinarily be met with an interest rate increase from the Federal Reserve, a meh labor market means the central bank can more easily just wait and figure out what's going on before they raise rates. Listeners to this program will know that Wall Street hates interest rate increases, right? Our daily production team includes Andy Corbin, Mika Ellison, Maria Hollenhorst, Sarah Leeson, Sean McHenry, and Sophia Terenzio. Will Story is the supervising senior producer. If you're working tomorrow, thank you. If you're not, think about what the fourth means, would you? I'm Kai Rizdahl. We will see you tomorrow, everybody. This is APM.
2: This is KNPR and KNPR.org. Here's the local stock report. Analysts commented on the fact that second quarter gross gaming revenue on the Strip increased 10%, despite visitor volumes only rising 1%. A strong convention calendar contributed to the results. MGM shares fell 42 cents to $47.10. Wynn Resorts dropped 20 cents to $95.91. Caesars Entertainment shed 2 cents to $30.39. Red Rock Resorts rose 141 to $65.60, and Boyd Gaming closed at $87.90, down 8 cents. The stock market rallied in mixed fashion in pre-holiday trading. The U.S. dollar traded lower, precious metals gained, and crude shed a fraction. Newmont gained $3.74 to $97.04. Allegiant Travel dropped 49 cents to $118.67. Formula One tacked on 12 cents to $98.50. And Sphere Entertainment finished the day at $163.79, off $5.33. I'm Hugh Anderson with Hightower Las Vegas.

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3: If you'd mentioned that Ukraine was going to be exporting weapons, people would have laughed at you. 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
4: On a week where Russia once again bombed Ukraine's capital of Kyiv, a look at how 4 years of war has changed both countries.
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4: I'm Scott Detrow.
0: And I'm Juana Summers. The job market is slowing down.
5: We aren't necessarily seeing a sharp deterioration that would raise alarm bells, but we're also stuck a little bit.
4: We'll have the latest on today's economic data.
0: Plus, InfoWars was the website Alex Jones used to push conspiracy theories.
4: The Onion is relaunching the platform today with a different goal.
6: We're going to turn this, in my opinion, really bad website, a really, really bad website, into a really good one.
0: And Telemundo is scoring big with this year's World Cup.
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7: 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It was disclosed this week that President Trump made over $1 billion from crypto businesses last year. Those investments have worked out well for the president, but as NPR's Raphael Nam reports, many investors in those ventures have lost a lot of money.